You don't have to be famous to be on Wood Songs. You just have to be very, very good. That's the case of both of the artists. Both have incredible stories to tell, as well as amazing music. You put on your seatbelts. This is going to be a rocket ship ride. Plus, we have an incredible Wood Songs kid to introduce to you as well. But first up, they've got a brand new album, Della Jane's Heart, and they're going to do the title cut for you. They're an amazing band with a great story. Please welcome Appalachian Roadshow to the Wood Songs Old Time Radio Hour.

0: Title cut of their new album, Della James Heart. It is Appalachian Roadshow. Let's say hi to founding member Barry Abernathy, doing lead vocal and banjo.
1: Hello, how are you, Michael?
0: Good. Now, you have an incredible story because you were not born with a whole hand. Okay, let's
1: half
0: talk.
1: Half a hand and half a brain.
0: Yeah. So describe, especially to the radio audience, the TV audience can see, but you have a thumb and part of a finger.
1: Yeah, my left hand, I was born, I don't know what they call it. I guess there is a name for it, but I've never learned it. But I just have a thumb, and it's not really, there's not a joint. It's just the bone comes to where my knuckle joint would be.
0: And this is on your fretting hand.
1: On my fretting hand.
0: Your left hand,
1: sir.
0: Your fretting hand.
1: Yes,
0: your right hand, your picking hand with the finger picks on is normal.
1: It is normal.
0: And but you do an amazing job playing the banjo the way you do.
1: Thank you so much.
0: So I want the audience to picture that. Now, you're founding member of Appalachian Roadshow. This is a group that is really trying to continue the legacy of true old-time music.
1: Yes, sir. Yes, sir,
0: and
1: we are.
0: And that was how you guys put together. So we want to talk about talk some more, the co-vocalist that sings with you, Darryl Webb, playing mandolin. So Darryl, you got quite a bit of a resume here. You're 19 years old. You're playing with the Lonesome River Band. You replaced Dan Tominski of all plays, right?
1: Yes,
0: on
1: sir,
0: that thing.
1: Yes.
0: You played with J.D. Crowe in the New South. I mean, my gosh. You performed on Dolly Parton's Halos and Horns project. It was pretty huge. You were with Rhonda Vincent in The Rage when Josh Williams left, who was just here last week.
1: Yep.
0: And then you also played with Michael Cleveland, another amazing fiddle player. And how did you and Barry put together Appalachian Roadshow?
2: Well, him and Jimmy were talking about when they were in this other band together that I won't mention their name, but Jimmy had talked about doing an American music roadshow. So then him and Barry got to talking, and then he calls me, and Jimmy both and all of us kind of came up with an Appalachian Roadshow.
0: Well,
2: so
0: it's an incredible collection of brilliant musicians, you included. So we're going to talk more in the second half hour to Jimmy and everybody else in the band. But this is an amazing band. They are celebrating the release of a new album called Della Jane's Heart. This is a tune called Won't Be Long. Please welcome them back. It's Appalachian Roadshow on the Wood Songs, Old Time Radio.

You know, the song is Won't Be Long. It's from their brand new album, Della Jane's Heart. Barry Abernathy on banjo. Daryl Webb doing a great job playing mandolin and singing lead vocal on that one. Jim Van Cleve, award-winning fiddler. Zeb Snyder on guitar. Todd Phillips on bass. Altogether, they are the Appalachian Roadshow. If you want to know more about their music, make their new album part of your home music collection, all you have to do is go to the Woodsongs website, click on the archive page. This is show number 1,163. We'll tell you how you can contact Appalachian Roadshow, as well as our next artist, who comes from an incredibly dramatic background with a beautiful collection of new songs. She's going to do a tune from her album, Brand New Day. It's called Slow Me Down. Please welcome Jessica Willis-Fisher to the Woodsongs.

0: Beautiful song from a beautiful album, Brand New Day. Slow Me Down is the song. Jessica Willis Fisher, it's nice you were here once before, and it's so great to have you back.
1: I'm very happy to be here.
0: So now let's briefly, it's part of mm-hmm. your bio, and you and I talked about this ahead of time. Mm-hmm. You grew up in a rather famous family that behind the scenes was filled with a lot of drama and violence and abuse. Mm-hmm. And you struggle with that all the way through your young years, teenage years, all the way until you

0: very untoward towards his kids.
1: Well, he was abusive in pretty much every way that a person can be. And, you know, the music was an amazing outlet, particularly for me writing. And traveling around and meeting people and doing music with my family, you know, that was the outside picture, and that was a really treasured, beautiful thing. But it should never have had to be paired with those darker things. So, yeah, it just came to a place where I thought, if I'm going to survive, I need to get out of here. And I was really lucky that when I reached out for help, my now husband, his family, the music community was really there for me and really gave me a lot of support.
0: Mr. Bootstraps.
1: That is his Instagram handle, right. Yes.
0: So how hard, let me ask you this, I don't want to get too personal here, but you go through that trauma and abuse as a young girl. How hard is it to trust someone to develop a relationship and a marriage after going through that?
1: Going for the real deep questions there. I think I sort of think of it as looking back. I feel like I landed in some very intense therapy, kind of dove headfirst in, and I was basically given, I think of it like an emotional and psychological, it was like being told I had cancer, and if I didn't change what I was doing and do some really invasive, you know, it was gonna end my life or really make life difficult. And it was figuring out how do you never be in that situation again? How do you figure out how to trust, have boundaries, you know, and be honest and authentic with both the pain and the strength that you have. And so for me, that's an ongoing process. Yeah.
0: People that go through trauma, they have this thing called trauma bonding, where you tolerate the abuser. And you took all the way till you were 24 years old before you reported your dad.
1: Well, that's not quite right, but it's a very complicated story.
0: I bet.
1: I did participate in the investigation, and that was an important role, an important part, but there were a lot of other people as well. And for me, you know, everybody's story is different, but abuse, childhood abuse, sexual abuse, domestic violence, those things are really, really, really common. And it has been both helpful and really heavy to learn more about these issues as a whole. And in a lot of ways, my family plays into some of the typical ways, maybe not with the 12 kids and being on TV, but learning about how domestic violence happens, how grooming and abuse happens. It helped me shift from what's wrong with me and my dad and my family to, this is how these things happen and like how we can stop them from happening. And, you know, there's still some misconceptions about maybe it's stranger danger, where truly what the more common thing is, it's a trusted person. Mm-hmm. And then it makes that healing that much more difficult, you know.
0: Well, when we come back in the second half hour, you not only have a beautiful album, beautiful songwriting, beautiful presentation, but you're using your music to support and help others. You're sort of an advocate for survivors of different kinds of abuse. You even started something called Darkness to Light that I think we can talk about in the second half hour, and how you're able to use your music, your platform, your fan base in order to really help people. But right now, it took you a while to come out with the second album. But the first album was sort of a recognition of what you went through. Mm-hmm. The new album is sort of a celebration of becoming you, finally away from everything.
1: That is how I think of it, that's just how the story's gone for me. The first album was sort of like about survival and surviving, and this one feels like it's more about thriving and just the continued life of growth, hopefully.
0: Well, the new album is called Blooming. This is a tune off that album called Dogwood. It is Jessica Willis Fisher on the Wood Songs, Old Time Radio.

0: Beautiful song. From her album Blooming, the song is Dogwood. The gentle voice of Jessica Willis Fisher. We're going to be back with the awesome front porch power of the Appalachian Roadshow. And wait till you meet this week's Woodsongs Kid. We'll be back right after this.
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1: And there's a fine banjo player, Steve Martin. Welcome back, everybody, to our broadcast. We're coming to you here at the gorgeous Scottish Rite Concert Hall in our hometown of Lexington, Kentucky, the crossroads of America's folk and bluegrass music, the gateway city to the magnificent Appalachian Mountains, where so much of this wonderful music and art and the artists and the songwriting all come from this beautiful region of America all over the world. And we are on the air all over the world, stations like Art Sound FM in the capital city of Australia, Roots FM out of St. Louis, Missouri, WVTF-FM in Roanoke, Virginia, the North 103.3 in Duluth, Minnesota, just a few of the stations broadcasting this show. We're also on American Forces Radio Network. This show is broadcast in 177 nations worldwide, from South Korea to Kuwait, plus every single military base in the world, every U.S. naval ship in the world, every Coast Guard vessel sailing in North America. And as always, we want to say hello to the men and women, all the folks that are tuning in. It's a hard time out there. And I don't normally do this, so be patient with me for a second. We get a ton of email. You guys are just so wonderful. Just about everything is so complimentary. We appreciate you. This is one that came in this morning. It says, "Good morning. I'm a veteran living and working in Guantanamo Bay. I was listening to Wood Songs on Radio Gitmo, and I so enjoy your show. It's simply delightful. My reason for writing is to share a heartfelt thank you to the attention given to AFN and for noting that your show is broadcast around the world to all the military bases and especially all the ships. The non-political acknowledgement that things are tough right now, along with your recognition of the men and women who serve, really moved me. Truthfully, it brought me to tears. I hope to make a trip to Lexington and Kentucky when I return home later this year, and I want to see Woodsongs live. Thank you sincerely, Emily McCarney, U.S. Naval Medicine Readiness and Training Command in Guantanamo Bay." So, like I said, we get so many emails, especially from the service folks that are around the world and the listeners on regular terrestrial radio. It comes in droves, and we don't normally get to read one. But I decided after getting her email that from now on, any military person, any EMT personnel from anywhere that want to come to Woodsongs, we're going to give them free tickets from now on. So Woodsongs is also on public television coast to coast, the RFD television network. We're also in schools. If you're a teacher or a homeschool parent, you go to the Woodsongs website, click on the classroom page. There's so many of these shows where you get lesson plans to show your kids how to enjoy this world of front porch music. And that's why this time we always invite a youngster to come on our stage, and they get to sing one song, perform one song in the presence of seasoned touring artists like Jessica Willis Fisher, Appalachian Roadshow with the amazing banjo player Barry Abernathy, and we found ourselves a 13-year-old banjo player from Manchester, Tennessee. Let's say hi to Alex Davis. How you doing, buddy?
2: Doing good.
1: So you started playing the banjo. You were 8 years old when you started, right?
2: It sounds about right.
1: About right. And who was your teacher? Very, very famous teacher.
2: Well, my first teacher was Phil Riddick. He teaches out of Huntsville, Alabama. And then I moved on to Gary Biscuit Davis.
1: Now, Gary Biscuit Davis, he's a prominent guy, and he's really taught a lot of kids how to play that banjo. You're one of them.
2: Yeah.
1: So was it a hard thing for you to learn to play the banjo? Is it a hard instrument? You were 8 years old. I mean, the banjo is almost as big as you are at that age.
2: Well, yeah, at first it was, but, I mean, that's how everything goes, I guess.
1: Well, you just practiced it, and you got good, and now you're on a big broadcast with some pretty major musicians. So you ready to play for us?
2: I sure am.
1: You picked a song that I thought was a really, it's brave, B, it's really melodic, and C, you play it so well. It's a tune called Little Rock Getaway. This is Alex Davis, 13 years old, this week's Woodsongs Kid.

He's 13 years old. This week's Woodsongs kid, Alex Davis from Manchester, Tennessee. Brilliant job on his banjo. If you're a parent or a guardian, you've got a youngster that you think belongs on our broadcast, we want to hear from you if you're the parent or the guardian. You can contact us on the Woodsongs website. Just click on the kids page, and we might have that youngster on our broadcast, too. So let's go ahead back in. Now we're going to have this amazing, wonderful, powerful front porch band. They're celebrating the music of Appalachia. This is a tune called Virginia Soldier. It's from their album Della Jane's Heart. It is Appalachian Roadshow on the Woodsongs. Old Time Radio Hour.

0: Beautiful song from their brand new album, Della James Hart, Virginia Soldier. And that song started out with Jeb Snyder on the acoustic guitar, a former Woodsongs kid, believe it or not. In the back, Todd Phillips is on bass from the other Lexington, North Carolina, and he's got a credit that I think is pretty cool. He won a Grammy Award for Instrumental of the Year with, get this, J.D. Crowe and New South, Ricky Skaggs, Jerry Douglas, Tony Rice, and him, Todd Phillips, playing the bass on that. Monster bass player. If the bass thing doesn't work out, he could always put down hardwood floors, I understand. So, Barry Abernathy sang a lead on that along with Darryl Webb. Let's invite Jim Van Cleve, the fiddler, to come to the microphone. So everybody's, there's way too much resume for a 1 hour show. And so I feel like I'm almost disrespecting folks by not able to focus on what they've done. But you have a monster background as well. You've performed with so many folks. How old were you when you started?
1: Gosh, I'm going to say probably 10 or 11 maybe.
0: You were watching Austin City Limits. You saw Mark O'Connor on Austin City Limits.
1: That is the thing that happened, yeah.
0: Right,
1: yeah.
0: So, and Mark, of course, is a brilliant violin player. And is that what inspired you to pick up the violin?
1: Or it was part of the journey for sure. But one of the first things I recall, honestly, was some family playing music, but a guy named Ralph Blizzard, who was an old-time fiddle player from East Tennessee. He played with my family when he snowbirded in Florida during the winter time. So I got to watch him as I grew up. And when I was 6 years old, I stood on a chair. It was about this high and blew the train whistle while he played Orth Blossom Special. Yeah,
0: it's amazing. So the community that surrounds you is as much of a teacher as it is having an actual teacher, isn't it?
1: Yeah, and I never actually had teachers, so yeah, I would have to say that's accurate for sure.
0: You know, we say it often on the broadcast that when you go to a bluegrass folk blues festival, the really good music is not necessarily on the main stage. It's in the camping grounds and it's in the parking lots where everybody's sitting together jamming, teaching each other, playing with each other, right? I'm going to brag on you a little bit because it's really hard for artists to brag on themselves, so I'm going to do it for you. Here's just part of who you've performed with and recorded with. Carrie Underwood, Dolly Parton, Merle Haggard, Willie Nelson, Linda Ronstadt, Rhonda Vincent, Glenn Campbell, Doyle Lawson, Tony Rice, Emmylou Harris, Rodney Crowell, Patti Loveless, Johnny Cash, Alison Krauss, Ricky Skaggs, Sam Bush, Jerry Douglas, Sierra Hull, Chris Thiele, Doc Watson is just part of it.
1: And also, may I add today, Evan Windsor on bass.
0: I might say, as well.
1: He's filling in for Todd, who's under the weather. So
0: sad.
1: You didn't know, that's not your fault.
0: Okay, well.
1: And we appreciate him so much.
0: Obviously, he won't be able to put down my hardwood floors.
1: Well, he might can, actually. He can do everything else.
0: Let's get into your music before I make a fool of myself.
1: No, you're good.
0: From their album, Jubilation, this is La La Blues. It's Appalachian Road Show on the Woodsongs, Old Time Radio.

Webb over here shorting

give you one more round. Just you guys. Come on, say it.

0: From their album Jubilation, La La Blues Appalachian Road Show. And let's talk to Jessica Willis Fisher. Jessica, you've got such a beautiful voice, beautiful album, beautiful everything. So is it hard for you to write? Are you a prolific writer?
1: No, I've written since I was a kid. I don't know if I would know how to stop. And I write songs quite frequently. I'm just thinking about this super sad, sort of heavy song I'm about to sing, and I don't know, we're going to give everybody whiplash because I was so happy and fun.
0: It's called diversity.
1: That's right. I see what you're doing there.
0: It's called diversity. A canvas has different colors on it, so it's a
1: Wood good, Songs has range.
0: That's right. We got range. So, so when you write, is it poetry first? Is it music first?
1: Yes, I do all the things, including, I actually wanted to mention, for those, because it is a complicated story, and I didn't mean to point us in one direction, but in 2022, I put out a memoir that dove more into my story, and it was cathartic, it was healing, and it led to a lot of that advocacy.
0: It's called Unspeakable?
1: It's called Unspeakable, and I'm working on writing a novel, so that is very interesting. Who knows if that will ever see the light of day. When it's going well, it is the most fun I've ever had, and when it's sort of stuck, it's so frustrating. It's a lot shorter to write a song.
0: Writing of any kind is pleasurable pain.
1: I get that. I get that.
0: So you come out with this. You come out with your new album, which is sort of a step beyond the first one. Blooming is all about celebrating the life you have achieved after overcoming all of that stuff. And you use your music to help others. Mm-hmm. You use your music to help as an advocate for others. So that's a very rewarding thing to use music for.
1: It's very rewarding. It's very meaningful. And there is so much work to do. I mean, you just look outside your door on any given day. And, the cause that's really many causes, but of course, supporting other survivors when they want to speak out about their stories and as they're trying to go forward and lead rich, beautiful lives after really tough things. That alchemy of taking something that I think in and of itself can never really be redeemed in and of itself. It's always going to be a terrible thing. It should never have happened. But what can you make from it in the life that you have now and continuing on?
0: So. And the world has been inundated, if not drenched, with the subject matter of abuse, and especially kids being abused and adults taking advantage of them. And you went through that. You have achieved victory over it. You are celebrating a restored life, and we're happy for you. Yeah. This is from her album called Blooming. It's a beautiful piece of work. This is the tune called Seeds. It is Jessica Willis Fisher on the Wood Songs Old Time Radio Hour.

0: Wasn't it great having Jessica Willis Fisher, her beautiful music, wonderful Wood Songs kid Alex Davis, 13 years old, playing that brilliant banjo. Good job, all the way from Manchester, Tennessee. And the Front Porch Celebration of Appalachian Roadshow, all the way here. What I find interesting is you listen to, like, the story of Barry Abernathy, born with just part of his hand. Did that stop him? Did that storm stop him from becoming a master banjo player becoming major bands that he's playing the banjo with? No, it did not. You listen to Jessica Willis Fisher, what she's been through as a child, as a young adult, all the storms that she had to go through, and she stood firm, she stood strong, and she's still here, and she's still celebrating a life that she has. You look at yourself, you all sitting out there, all of you have all been through some kind of a storm. The trick is, keep on moving. Vincent van Gogh, one of my heroes, his whole life was a storm. And what did he say? There's peace even in the storm. Keep looking forward. Keep sitting on the greatest stage of the world, your own front porch. My name is Michael Jonathan. I'm a folk singer. I am a song farmer. We'll see you next week on the Woods. Good night.
1: You've been listening to Woodsongs broadcast number 1163. Michael's opening song was Shady Grove from the Woodsongs album, featuring Hannah Mae Rector on vocals. Our chief engineer is Jerome Gall. Our TV director is Maria Clarish. Technical assistants are Brian Clousing, Eric Anderson, Dan Field, and Gavin Clark. The Woodsongs crew member of the week is Mim King. And our Woodsongs partners of the week are Jane and John Culler. 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For Michael Jonathan and the entire Woodsongs crew, this is Dorothy Edwards. We hope you will join us again next week for the Woodsongs Old

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I'm Rosalie Howarth, and today we explore American rhythm and blues and international soul and R&B. Rhythm and blues arose out of early blues and gospel and picked up steam with the boogie-woogie piano of New Orleans and the big bands of the 40s. One branch evolved into today's pop and hip-hop-oriented R&B. An exciting retro soul revival is underway, and here's one of its biggest up-and-comers, Sharon Jones and the Dap Kings with 100 Days, 100 Nights.

That's the Quantic Soul Orchestra with Panamanian soul singer Kabir on Who Knows from Putumayo's Rhythm and Blues Collection. The group is named after the mathematical term quantum. It's the brainchild of British singer-songwriter and mathematician Will Holland. Rhythm and blues knows no boundaries, and its influence is felt all over the world. Asa is a singer-songwriter from Nigeria who now lives in Paris. She sings of peace and change in the acoustic song 360 Degrees.

0: From Haiti, a land beset by heart-wrenching social, political, and natural challenges, comes the compelling voice of Bello on the soulful Haiti Leve. It's from the album Allo Haiti, Mountains Beyond Mountains. 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
0: We're swinging to the sounds of rhythm and blues today on the Putumayo World Music Hour. I'm Rosalie Howard. The radio stations that played soul music by groups like Sam and Dave, the Four Tops, and Stevie Wonder in the 1960s could be heard in the Caribbean, and Jamaican musicians quickly picked up on the sound. Toots Hibbert of Toots and the Maytals brings a soulful voice to his reggae, as we hear in his version of the Ray Charles classic, I Got a Woman.

0: A collaboration between Angele Kidjo from Benin and modern R&B superstar John Legend. That's a cover of Move On Up from Angelique's Oyo CD. The album title means Let's Party. Here's one firmly rooted in the blues, the Willie Dixon classic Wang Dang Doodle, as done by a soulful power trio, Sam Moore of Sam and Dave, folk blues singer Keb Moe, and blues belter Angie Stone. It was produced by American Idol's Randy Jackson and can be found on Putumayo's Rhythm and Blues collection.
1: We used to do this in Miami, but actually you can do this the Louisiana way. Huh? I'ma sing it, and you do it. Follow my lead.

Wake up everybody. Tell a preacher he can come down too. He can bring all the deacons. He can bring the mothers bold. Bring everybody. It gonna be alright.

One of the biggest stars on the Atlantic Records roster in the 1960s, that was the amazing Ruth Brown with I Don't Know. Under the visionary leadership of the late Ahmet Erdogan, Atlantic Records, along with the Stax and Motown labels, led the way in bringing soul and rhythm and blues hits to mainstream American radio. Stay with us. We have R&B from New Orleans and Mali ahead. 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
1: Welcome back to the Putumayo World Music Hour with the soulful sounds of rhythm and blues. The blues and R&B explosion of the 50s and 60s crossed the Atlantic and influenced the Beatles, the Rolling Stones, and other rock groups. Retro rhythm and blues is now experiencing a revival in the UK, and James Hunter is one of its leaders. He was discovered by Van Morrison performing in a London club, and his powerful voice and engaging style have made him one of Britain's most exciting musical exports. Till Your Fool Comes Home is on the Putumayo collection, Rhythm and Blues.

The venerable Lavelle White, a Houston legend, and the peer of rhythm and blues singers like Bobby Blue Bland and Big Mama Thornton. She recorded for Duke Records, one of the first and most successful black-owned record labels. If rhythm and blues has its roots in Africa, to Africa it has returned. Many African artists blend a soulful voice with traditional instrumentation. Listen for the kora, the harp-like stringed instrument of West Africa, behind the vocals of Derek Martin on the Sly and the Family Stone hit, If You Want Me to Stay.

The German duo Zwei Raumwohnung with Jemaine Farhat, demonstrating a trace of the laid-back beat that's the hallmark of funk, a cousin to modern rhythm and blues. Mamani Keita is a singer from Mali who's worked with Salif Keita, no relation, and Marc Minnelli on the well-known Electro Bamako album. She sings in the Bambara language of West Africa on the soulful Yelema.

a classic gospel feel on River is Waiting, as sung by the great Irma Thomas. Although it sounds like an old spiritual, the song was actually written by John Fogerty of the 60s rock band CCR. Irma is a New Orleans staple, and her 2008 album, Simply Grand, paired her up with pianists like Dr. John, Randy Newman, Nora Jones, and on that track, Henry Butler. It can be found on the Rhythm and Blues collection and makes a great show closer for today's edition. I'm Rosalie Howarth. 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
1: Hello and welcome to Classical Guitar Alive. I'm Tony Morris. Classical Guitar Alive is broadcast thanks to the generous support of the Augustine Foundation and the Kadosky Family Fund and Charles and Taco Parker and by Augustine Strings, makers of classical guitar strings since 1947. And thanks to a gift in loving memory of Adam Bratcher. Thanks for joining me for this week's edition of Classical Guitar Alive. We have music by Fernando Sor, George Gershwin, Castelnuovo Tedesco, and more. We'll start with Filomena Moretti performing the first movement of Fernando Sor's Sonata in C Major, Opus 15.

Philomena Moretti opened this week's edition of Classical Guitar Alive, performing the first movement of Sor's Sonata in C Major, Opus 15. This is Sergio Assad's two-guitar arrangement of George Gershwin's Rhapsody in Blue. He's also one of the performers, and he's joined by his brother Odair Assad.

George Gershwin's Rhapsody in Blue, performed by the Assad Duo. Mario Castelnuovo Tedesco's Guitar Concerto No. 1 is one of those great examples of beautifully sunny and optimistic pieces that were written during some very dark times. The piece was written and premiered in 1939, when Mario Castelnuovo Tedesco was forced to flee Italy and settle in the United States. We'll hear it performed by John Williams and the English Chamber Orchestra, conducted by Sir Charles Groves.

John Williams and the English Chamber Orchestra, conducted by Sir Charles Groves in the Guitar Concerto No. 1 by Mario Castelnuovo Tedesco. We'll close this week's edition of Classical Guitar Alive with Natalie's Sonata for Cello and Guitar. It's performed by Odair Saad and cellist Edmond Carlier.

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0: It's from the 16th century Dutch composer Jan Sweelinck. Mein junges Leben hat ein Ende. 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
2: With this music, Jean Sibelius essentially created a bridge between the contrasting worlds of the multi-movement symphony and the single-movement symphonic poem. And he did it with music that is lofty, serene, dignified, and passionate. Music of unearthly beauty, a summit achievement near the end of a productive career. Within that single, long movement, Sibelius' music passes through 11 discrete sections marked with different tempos. So stay close. Symphony No. 7 by Sibelius, coming up later this hour. Great to be with you again for another good hour of music. It's music through the night. I'm Ward Jacobson. Speaking of Finland, just to the south of Finland, across the Gulf of Finland, lies Estonia, where Eino Eller began playing the violin at the age of 12. That would have been right around 1900. He lived predominantly in the 20th century. He died in 1970, and he was one of the pioneers of contemporary Estonian music. He was able to fuse the classical and romantic traditions, modernism, and folk music inflections, fuse it all together to create a really unique sound. And here is some of that sound, the Night Callings.

0: The Minnesota Orchestra with Osmo Venska played the Symphony No. 7 by Jean Sibelius.
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0: Samuel Barber wrote his very first piece of music at age 7. It was titled Sadness. Samuel Barber died in 1981 at the age of 70 and had spent his entire life creating music. He made his living writing music, no side jobs. And seriousness was one of Barber's unvarying characteristics as a composer. There is an elegiac lyricism that pervades much of his music. That is very much the case with his violin concerto. Even when the mold is broken for a fast and virtuosic final movement, the music is hardly frivolous. It is still notably serious. The Barber Violin Concerto, ahead this hour. I'm Ward Jacobson. It's Music Through the Night. Good to have you along on this early Monday, the first day of June. When Antonin Dvorak returned from the United States in 1896, he took poetic ballads from the Czech poet Karel Jaromír Erben as the basis for a set of symphonic poems, including The Water Goblin, The Noonday Witch, The Wild Dove, and The Golden Spinning Wheel. Now, The Golden Spinning Wheel sounds like it should be a story, something like Rumpelstiltskin, but instead, it is a tale of jealousy and hidden murder, and murder discovered. It is a bit, yes, gruesome. Here it is, musically told by the Royal Concertgebouw Orchestra.

0: The Violin Concerto by Samuel Barber, Opus 14. Mikhail Simonyan was the violinist with the London Symphony Orchestra.
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0: Beethoven's Opus 18 quartets are his earliest compositions for the medium, written in the closing years of the 18th century, when he was in his late 20s. Now, the 1790s were a period of dense chamber music productivity for Beethoven. He composed about 24 important chamber works in these few years, including his early piano trios, 5-string trios, some early violin sonatas and cello sonatas, and the popular septet. Of course, Beethoven was not an effortless creator. He would transcribe masterpieces fully formed from his head to the paper. No, it was usually a struggle. And sketches for countless compositions prove that very fact. Coming up, Opus 18, Number 1, the String Quartet in F. Well, thank you for being here on this early Monday morning, the first day of June. It's Music Through the Night. I'm Ward Jacobson. Hope you can spend the hour with me. We begin with a fantasy for flute and orchestra by Franz Doppler, one of his really big hits, if you will. It was inspired by the beauty of Hungarian melodies, and it was originally written for flute and piano in the 1870s. Here is an orchestrated version with Jean-Pierre Rampal playing flute along with the Tokyo Concert Orchestra.

0: The Emerson String Quartet played Beethoven, Opus 18, number 1.
1: 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Now serving the Rio Grande Valley.
0: There are so many examples of Mozart's genius to compose spectacular music in a relatively short amount of time, like this piano concerto. This was one of 12 piano concertos Mozart composed during the years 1784 to 86, an astonishing feat given the originality and exceptional quality of these works. Now, to a large degree, much of their originality lies in the sonority and textures resulting from the expanded role of the wind instruments. I'll shed some more light on that fact, and we'll hear Vasily Primakov and the Owensa Symphony Orchestra perform the Piano Concerto No. 27 by Mozart, less than half an hour away. Well, yes, we can't hide from the fact that it is Monday morning. Welcome in. I'm Ward Jacobson. I'm glad you're here. I'm really delighted to share this first day of June with you. Musically, it's Music Through the Night, and we begin with a work by the Mexican composer Candelario Huezar. He completed four symphonies and a string quartet, but he's best remembered for his symphonic poems, most notably this one.

0: The pianist was Vasily Primakov, the piano concerto number 27 by Mozart.
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0: Jean Sibelius, he was a very proud Finn. None too thrilled with his country's position under Russian dominance. In his late 20s and early 30s, Sibelius became passionate about the micro-nationalist importance of one particular area of Finland, said to be the home of the oldest and most respected aspects of Finnish culture. This area was the Karelia region, and the movement campaigning for the area became known as Karelianism. Well, ahead this hour, the music Sibelius composed for that region of Finland, the Karelia Suite, is coming up. This is guitarist Alexandra Ligoya with the Academy of St. Martin in the Fields to play music by Heitor Villa-Lobos, the aria from the Bachianas Brasileiras No. 5.

Daybreak, the opening movement of the Florida Suite by Frederick Delius. William Boughton led the English Symphony Orchestra. A proud taste of Finland from Jean Sibelius, a suite of music coming up next.

0: The Corelli Suite, Opus 11, by Jean Sibelius. Osmolenska led the Lahti Symphony Orchestra. I'm Ward Jacobson.
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0: With the World Cup just days away, how are U.S. law enforcement preparing to deal with the security threats? 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
2: Good morning, I'm Steve Inskeep. An orchestra performed in Sydney, Australia, music from the movie La La Land. And the keyboard player got sick. 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A college student volunteered, held his own, and even improvised a synth solo. The next day, he was back on stage, playing piano in church. Wow. It's Morning Edition.
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4: 6:45 is our time, and a good morning from the KEDT News Desk. I'm Lon Gonzalez. A 26-year-old man was arrested on multiple charges following an incident where a Corpus Christi police officer was shot during a struggle. Adan Martinez was charged with aggravated assault against a police officer and resisting arrest with a deadly weapon. The officer in question was shot during a struggle with Martinez Friday at a local business on Airline Road. Police received a call about a man threatening people at the business. Martinez attempted to run from the store when police arrived, and a struggle in the parking lot led to the shooting. When the firearm Martinez had in his possession discharged, the unnamed officer was taken to a local hospital with non-life-threatening injuries and is expected to recover. Corpus Christi District 2 City Council member Sylvia Campos announced recently she will not be seeking re-election to a third term. Campos posted on social media that her health concerns were the reason for her decision not to run for office again. In her statement, Campos outlined her tenure as a council member, which she indicated evolved into meaningful public service. She added the importance of protecting the local environment, especially the Inner Harbor and Bay Area. In that statement, the District 2 seat will now be open in the upcoming election cycle. Hear that bothersome buzzing? Yep, it's mosquitoes. Recent rains have brought the pesky insects back to life in the coastal band, and the hottest selling items on most people's shopping lists are yard sprays and repellents. If you're in the market for those products, be sure to look for products that contain DEET or even oil of eucalyptus. There are even ways to rid mosquitoes in their larva stage with larvicides that can be added to standing water where mosquitoes breed. And again, be sure to get rid of any standing water on your property to keep those mosquitoes from breeding. Despite recent rains that boosted water levels at Lake Corpus Christi, city officials could be increasing rates for both water and wastewater by October 1st. The Corpus Christi City Council will see the new rate structure in July. That will involve a workshop about the rates before their adoption. So far, the City Council has approved $1 billion in water projects, and the rate increases will help to cover those costs. Motorists in Corpus Christi may have noticed the rise in mini bike use around the city. The pocket bikes, as they're called, are not street legal, but have gained popularity despite traffic rules. Corpus Christi police impounded 9 of those pocket bikes recently during a traffic enforcement operation. The bikes were impounded. Drivers were cited for a variety of traffic violations. An Immigration and Customs Enforcement agent arrested in Harlingen was denied bond during his arraignment late last week in Harlingen. Christian Castro was arrested early Friday, accused of shooting a Venezuelan man in Minnesota. Prosecutors are charging Castro with assault and falsely reporting a crime in the January non-fatal shooting. Castro was reportedly shot through a home's front door and shot Cesar Sosa Celis while chasing another man in that same apartment. Castro was one of 2 ICE agents who lied about that incident. He remains in custody in Cameron County. Civil and human rights organizations are suing ICE over conditions at the largest detention camp in the country. They also allege people held at tent facility in Fort Bliss in El Paso have been denied due process. Angela Cocheria with member station KTEP reports.
5: The lawsuit alleges dangerous and unsanitary living conditions at the tent facility. Those include violent use of force by officers, severe medical neglect, and outbreaks of diseases like measles, as well as inadequate and rancid food. The Department of Homeland Security, when asked about the lawsuit, responded, quote, ICE takes seriously the health and safety of all those detained, end quote, and called the claims of inhumane treatment categorically false. The lawsuit filed by the American Civil Liberties Union of Texas and three other partners says detainees' Fifth Amendment right to due process has also been violated and seeks class action status for all of those held at the camp. I'm Angela Cocherga in El Paso.
4: Artificial intelligence is helping a London-based singer-songwriter continue writing and recording music after Parkinson's disease largely took away his ability to play guitar. Samuel Smith relied on AI-powered song generators to create the demos for one track on his new album, which is called The Art of Letting Go. He says the apps allowed him to convey his vision to the session musicians who recorded the song after his guitar skills deteriorated. AI music generators like Suno and Udio use models trained on large data sets of recorded music and audio. The technology has divided the music industry and produced copyright infringement lawsuits. Smith gets it. He also thinks his experience demonstrates AI's potential to expand the creative access. That's the latest from the KEDT News Desk. I'm Lon Gonzalez, taking a look at our forecast for today. Well, mostly cloudy and warm with possible showers again this afternoon with a high around 91, so get ready for that. Winds from the southeast, 10 to 25 miles per hour today. Tonight, partly cloudy and warm, and again, showers possible with a low of 74. Right now in Corpus Christi, partly cloudy and 80, partly cloudy 79 in McAllen, partly cloudy 77 in Victoria. And we continue with more of Morning Edition on this Monday. And a good morning to you.
2: 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I'm Steve Inskeep.
6: And I'm A. Martinez. President Trump had plans for a concert this summer on the National Mall in D.C. to celebrate the country's 250th anniversary. More than half of the musical artists who were listed on the program now will not perform. NPR's culture correspondent Manolita Del Barco joins us to discuss. So Manolita, who was originally on this lineup?
7: Yes, yeah, so the organizers said the Great American State Fair, as they called it, would be a celebration of patriotism. They announced nine musical acts, including the 1990s rapper Vanilla Ice. He said he's down for the concert, but he doesn't take the politics of it too seriously. Here's what he told TMZ.
8: I don't even vote, so I don't even care. I'll go play for Putin, and I'll play in Iran if you want. It don't matter. It's just music. What's the big deal, man? We're just entertainers.
7: But to fans, it apparently is a big deal, and artists started getting criticism because the event is backed by President Trump. Hip-hop artist Young MC, who you may remember for his 1989 hit Bust a Move, he announced he would not perform, saying artists were never told about any political involvement with the event. Country singer Martina McBride posted on X that she had been presented with an opportunity to perform at a nonpartisan event, but that turned out to be misleading. Also canceling the gig was one of the original lip syncers of Milli Vanilli and the remnants of the funk soul group The Commodores, also the band called Morris Day and the Time, minus the original Morris Day.
6: So are there any other examples of artists busting a move and canceling on an event promoted by the White House?
7: Yeah, there was backlash after Trump was named chairman of the board of the Kennedy Center. Artists began canceling their performances, including composer Philip Glass, soprano Renee Fleming, the San Francisco Ballet, and the musical Hamilton. They bowed out of performing at the Kennedy Center, or as the new board renamed it, the Donald J. Trump and the John F. Kennedy Memorial Center for the Performing Arts. Just last Friday, a federal judge ordered that Trump's name be removed from the building and blocked his planned renovation of the center. That prompted the president to announce he was canceling his involvement with the Kennedy Center. The White House said it would appeal the judge's ruling.
6: President Trump posted about the Freedom 250 cancellations this weekend. What do you have to say?
7: Trump posted on Truth Social, quote, "I understand artists are getting the yips having to do with their performance." He added that he should replace those he called, quote, "highly paid third-rate artists who nobody wants to hear, whose music is boring." Over the weekend, the concert's organizers, Freedom 250, announced that the president, who they called the visionary of the event, will headline the opening ceremony on Wednesday, June 24th. Trump says it will be a Make America Great Again rally.
6: So what has Trump said about becoming the new headliner?
7: Well, on Truth Social, Trump called himself the, quote, "number one attraction anywhere in the world," and, quote, "the man who gets much larger audiences than Elvis in his prime." Well, I did some research and I found that Elvis Presley's largest concert, Aloha from Hawaii, in 1973 had an estimated global TV audience of more than a billion viewers. That's a concert where Elvis famously wears a white bell-bottom jumpsuit decorated with rhinestone American bald eagles.
6: That's NPR's Mandalit del Barco. Mandalit, thank you very much.
7: Thank you.
9: Very well done. As the name implies, the World Cup in the United States will include teams from around the world, including Iran. Two games will be in Los Angeles, which has a huge Iranian community. Libby Rainey of LAist News reports.
10: It's a Sunday morning in LA, and members of Aria FC are warming up for a soccer match. This group of mainly Iranians has been in a league together for years, and now they're wrestling with complicated feelings about the Iranian team playing in their city. Nader Adeli follows soccer in his home country of Iran and is excited to root for those players on the world stage. He hopes politics will be left out of it. He thinks a lot of his teammates feel the same way.
11: They want the team to be here, lots of us. We registered to win the ticket for this tournament.
10: Bobby Riahi, another player, expressed more mixed feelings about cheering for the Iranian team.
12: People are oppressed in Iran, right? Given the condition, given the war and everything, cheering for a team that, you know, not everybody's heart is in it, it's hard.
10: Mehran Janani says some people don't want the team here at all.
13: There are some folks that are excited. There are some folks are not happy for the presence of Iranian team. And that all comes down to politics, unfortunately.
10: The dynamics on this soccer field mirror a larger narrative tension in the diaspora, according to Nikki Akhavan. She's Iranian-American and a professor at the Catholic University of America in D.C., where she studies Iranian culture and media. She's also a soccer fan and has been following conversations around the coming World Cup. She says that during the last World Cup, there was a push from some Iranians around the world to boycott the team after a crackdown on protests about women's rights and other issues in Iran. Now, she thinks the war has resurfaced those conversations as some oppose the war and others are frustrated that it hasn't led to regime change. Some, she says, associate the team with the government.
14: There's this narrative that, oh, it's not the Iranian team, it's the Islamic Republic team.
10: Akhavan herself sees the team as representatives of the Iranian people, not their government.
14: My argument is you can't concede to the state and say, okay, well, you know, it's your team. No, it's a national team, and so you want to support that team.
10: While Iranians in LA navigate these tricky politics, some are hoping the World Cup can foster unity after Iran's deadly crackdown against protesters in January and the U.S. war that followed. Shaheen Ferdowsi runs a Persian restaurant called Meymouni Cafe. It's near Westwood, where he grew up, a neighborhood dense with Iranian shops and restaurants.
15: There's a reason why it's called Tehranjalis. The heartbeat of the Persian diaspora is in Los Angeles.
10: Ferdowsi has hosted events to bring Iranians together during this challenging year to connect over their shared culture and get away from polarized online environments. Now he's planning on hosting watch parties.
15: Not only am I excited that the Iran national team is coming to play here because they're going to have so much fan support, but I'm also excited to have all of the Iranians from the rest of North America and probably Europe, right?
10: Still, Iranians in LA will be gathering in a moment of uncertainty. Sheila Rossi, who was born in Iran and is now the mayor of the small city of South Pasadena, says she'll probably be watching the matches, but her mind is on the continuing war.
16: It's still very, like, tenuous right now. We're not sure what's going to happen.
10: She's worried about her family still in Iran. For NPR News, I'm Libby Rainey in Los Angeles.
9: It's Morning Edition from NPR News. I'm Steve Inskeep.
6: And I'm A. Martinez.

0: With the World Cup just days away, how are U.S. law enforcement preparing to deal with the security threats? 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
2: Good morning, I'm Steve Inskeep. An orchestra performed in Sydney, Australia, music from the movie La La Land. And the keyboard player got sick. Composer and conductor Justin Hurwitz announced this during intermission and asked the crowd if anybody else could play. A college student volunteered, held his own, and even improvised a synth solo. The next day, he was back on stage, playing piano in church. Wow. It's Morning Edition.
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4: Stardate June 1st. The twins of Gemini have a front row seat for a planetary waltz this month. Venus, Jupiter, and Mercury are close to the twins now, and will bunch up even closer as the month progresses. The twins are the stars Pollux and Castor. They're about a quarter of the way up the western sky as evening twilight fades. Pollux is the brighter of the two, with Castor to its right. Jupiter looks like a brilliant star to the lower left of the twins. It's the largest planet in the solar system, but it's on the far side of the Sun as seen from Earth, so it's more than 550 million miles away, about six times the distance between Earth and the Sun. Venus is even brighter, the evening star. It's below the twins. Although it's a little smaller than Earth, it shines much brighter than Jupiter, mainly because it's much closer to both Earth and the Sun. Venus and Jupiter remain in view for a good while after darkness falls. That's not the case for Mercury. It's well to the lower right of the others and much lower in the sky. It's bright, though, so with a clear horizon, there's a good chance to spot it. Mercury will move a little higher into the sky over the next few nights, improving the view. But the real action involves Jupiter and Venus. Venus is climbing away from the Sun quickly. It will nestle especially close to Jupiter on the 8th and 9th. It'll pull away after that, all in close view of the twins. You can find out about McDonald Observatory visitor programs at mcdonaldobservatory.org. And for the McDonald Observatory, I'm Billy Henry.
5: And you can listen to Stardate each and every weekday morning at this same time. And a good morning to you. I'm Lon Gonzalez. It's 8:47, and this is the latest news from the KEDT News Desk. 26-year-old man was arrested on multiple charges following an incident where a Corpus Christi police officer was shot during a struggle. Adan Martinez, charged with aggravated assault against a police officer and resisting arrest with a deadly weapon. The officer in question was shot during a struggle with Martinez Friday at a local business on Airline Road. Police received a call about a man threatening people at the business. Martinez attempted to run from the store when police arrived, and a struggle in the parking lot led to that shooting. When a firearm that Martinez had in his possession discharged, the unnamed officer was shot was taken to a local hospital with non-life-threatening injuries and is expected to recover. Corpus Christi District 2 City Council member Sylvia Campos announced recently she will not be seeking re-election to a third term. Campos posted on social media that her health concerns were the reason for her decision not to seek office again. In her statement, she outlined her tenure as a council member, which she indicated evolved into meaningful public service. And she added there was also the importance of protecting the local environment, especially the Inner Harbor and Bay Area. The District 2 seat will now be open in the upcoming election cycle. Despite recent rains that boosted water levels at Lake Corpus Christi, city officials could be increasing rates for both water and wastewater by October 1st. The Corpus Christi City Council will see that new rate structure in July, which will also involve workshops about the rates before their adoption. So far, the City Council has approved $1 billion in water projects, those rate increases helping to cover the costs. Civil and human rights organizations are suing ICE over conditions at the largest detention camp in the country. They also allege people held at the tent facility in Fort Bliss in El Paso have been denied due process. Angela Kacherga of member station KTEP reports.
6: The lawsuit alleges dangerous and unsanitary living conditions at the tent facility. Those include violent use of force by officers, severe medical neglect, and outbreaks of diseases like measles, as well as inadequate and rancid food. The Department of Homeland Security, when asked about the lawsuit, responded, quote, ICE takes seriously the health and safety of all those detained, end quote, and called the claims of inhumane treatment categorically false. The lawsuit filed by the American Civil Liberties Union of Texas and three other partners says detainees' Fifth Amendment right to due process has also been violated and seeks class action status for all of those held at the camp. I'm Angela Kocherga in El Paso.
5: An Immigration and Customs Enforcement agent arrested in Harlingen was denied bond during his arraignment late last week in the Valley. Christian Castro was arrested early last Friday, accused of shooting a Venezuelan man in Minnesota. Prosecutors are charging Castro with assault and falsely reporting a crime in the January non-fatal shooting. Castro reportedly shot through a home's front door and shot Cesar Sosa Celis while chasing another man in that same apartment. Castro was one of two ICE agents who lied about that incident. Castro remains in custody in Cameron County. Hear that bothersome buzzing? Yep, it's mosquitoes. Recent rains have brought the pesky insects back to life in the coastal bend. And the hottest selling items on most people's shopping lists are yard sprays and repellents. If you're in the market for these products, be sure to look for the products that contain DEET or even oil of eucalyptus. There are even ways to rid mosquitoes in their larval stage with larvicides that can be added to standing water where mosquitoes breed. Be sure to get rid of any standing water on your property to keep those mosquitoes from breeding. That's the latest from the KDT News Desk. I'm Lon Gonzalez.
2: It's Morning Edition from NPR News. I'm Steve Inskeep.
7: And I'm A. Martinez. President Trump had plans for a concert this summer on the National Mall in D.C. to celebrate the country's 250th anniversary. More than half of the musical artists who were listed on the program now will not perform. NPR's culture correspondent Manolita del Barco joins us to discuss. So, Manolita, who was originally on this lineup?
8: Yes, so the organizers said the Great American State Fair, as they called it, would be a celebration of patriotism. They announced nine musical acts, including the 1990s rapper Vanilla Ice. He said he's down for the concert, but he doesn't take the politics of it too seriously. Here's what he told TMZ.
9: I don't even vote, so I don't even care. I'll go play for Putin and I'll play in Iran if you want. It don't matter. It's just music. What's the big deal, man? We're just entertainers.
8: But to fans, it apparently is a big deal, and artists started getting criticism because the event is backed by President Trump. Hip-hop artist Young MC, who you may remember for his 1989 hit Bust a Move, he announced he would not perform, saying artists were never told about any political involvement with the event. Country singer Martina McBride posted on X that she had been presented with an opportunity to perform at a nonpartisan event, but that turned out to be misleading. Also canceling the gig was one of the original lip syncers of Milli Vanilli and the remnants of the funk soul group The Commodores, also the band called Morris Day and the Time, minus the original Morris Day.
7: So are there any other examples of artists busting a move and canceling on an event promoted by the White House?
8: Yeah, there was backlash after Trump was named chairman of the board of the Kennedy Center. Artists began canceling their performances, including composer Philip Glass, soprano Renee Fleming, the San Francisco Ballet, and the musical Hamilton. They bowed out of performing at the Kennedy Center, or as the new board renamed it, the Donald J. Trump and the John F. Kennedy Memorial Center for the Performing Arts. Just last Friday, a federal judge ordered that Trump's name be removed from the building and blocked his planned renovation of the center. That prompted the president to announce he was canceling his involvement with the Kennedy Center. The White House said it would appeal the judge's ruling.
7: President Trump posted about the Freedom 250 cancellations this weekend. What do you have to say?
8: Trump posted on Truth Social, quote, "I understand artists are getting the yips having to do with their performance." He added that he should replace those he called, quote, "highly paid third-rate artists who nobody wants to hear, whose music is boring." Over the weekend, the concert's organizers, Freedom 250, announced that the president, who they called the visionary of the event, will headline the opening ceremony on Wednesday, June 24th. Trump says it will be a Make America Great Again rally.
7: So what has Trump said about becoming the new headliner?
8: Well, on Truth Social, Trump called himself the, quote, "number one attraction anywhere in the world," and, quote, "the man who gets much larger audiences than Elvis in his prime." Well, I did some research, and I found that Elvis Presley's largest concert, Aloha from Hawaii, in 1973, had an estimated global TV audience of more than a billion viewers. That's a concert where Elvis famously wears a white bell-bottom jumpsuit decorated with rhinestone American bald eagles.
7: That's NPR's Mandalit del Barco. Mandalit, thank you very much.
8: Thank you.
2: Very well done. As the name implies, the World Cup in the United States will include teams from around the world, including Iran. Two games will be in Los Angeles, which has a huge Iranian community. Libby Rainey of LAist News reports.
10: It's a Sunday morning in LA, and members of Aria FC are warming up for a soccer match. This group of mainly Iranians has been in a league together for years, and now they're wrestling with complicated feelings about the Iranian team playing in their city. Nader Adeli follows soccer in his home country of Iran and is excited to root for those players on the world stage. He hopes politics will be left out of it. He thinks a lot of his teammates feel the same way.
11: They want the team to be here, lots of us. We registered to win the ticket for this tournament.
10: Bobby Riahi, another player, expressed more mixed feelings about cheering for the Iranian team.
12: People are oppressed in Iran, right? Given the condition, given the war and everything, cheering for a team that, you know, not everybody's heart is in it, it's hard.
10: Mehran Janani says some people don't want the team here at all.
13: There are some folks that are excited. There are some folks are not happy for the presence of Iranian team. Now that all comes down to politics, unfortunately.
10: The dynamics on this soccer field mirror a larger narrative tension in the diaspora, according to Nikki Akhavan. She's Iranian-American and a professor at the Catholic University of America in D.C., where she studies Iranian culture and media. She's also a soccer fan and has been following conversations around the coming World Cup. She says that during the last World Cup, there was a push from some Iranians around the world to boycott the team after a crackdown on protests about women's rights and other issues in Iran. Now, she thinks the war has resurfaced those conversations as some oppose the war and others are frustrated that it hasn't led to regime change. Some, she says, associate the team with the government.
14: There's this narrative that, oh, it's not the Iranian team, it's the Islamic Republic team.
10: Akhavan herself sees the team as representatives of the Iranian people, not their government.
14: My argument is you can't concede to the state and say, okay, well, you know, it's your team. No, it's a national team, and so you want to support that team.
10: While Iranians in LA navigate these tricky politics, some are hoping the World Cup can foster unity after Iran's deadly crackdown against protesters in January and the U.S. war that followed. Shaheen Ferdowsi runs a Persian restaurant called Meymouni Cafe. It's near Westwood, where he grew up, a neighborhood dense with Iranian shops and restaurants.
15: There's a reason why it's called Tehranjalis. The heartbeat of the Persian diaspora is in Los Angeles.
10: Ferdowsi has hosted events to bring Iranians together during this challenging year to connect over their shared culture and get away from polarized online environments. Now he's planning on hosting watch parties.
15: Not only am I excited that the Iran national team is coming to play here because they're going to have so much fan support, but I'm also excited to have all of the Iranians from the rest of North America and probably Europe, right?
10: Still, Iranians in LA will be gathering in a moment of uncertainty. Sheila Rossi, who was born in Iran and is now the mayor of the small city of South Pasadena, says she'll probably be watching the matches, but her mind is on the continuing war.
16: It's still very, like, tenuous right now. We're not sure what's going to happen.
10: She's worried about her family still in Iran. For NPR News, I'm Libby Rainey in Los Angeles.
2: 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I'm Steve Inskeep.
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0: From Bergensiana, Rococo Variations on an Old Melody from Bergen, Johan Halvorsen. That was Karsten Andersen conducting the Bergen Symphony Orchestra.
1: And a good Monday morning. Lon Gonzalez with you. How are you today as we start a brand new day and a brand new week and a brand new month as well? We're just hitting all those trifectas today, aren't we? And of course, we've got 2 hours of great music that's coming your way in just a matter of moments on Performance Today. So stick around. Don't miss out. 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And a good morning to you. It's 10 o'clock.
2: Sometimes you hear people talk about building castles in the sky. Well, you used to hear people use that phrase. Anyway, it was a reference to daydreaming, imagining the future, building castles in the sky. Jennifer Higdon plays off that theme in her composition, Blue Cathedral, and adds a spiritual element. She says blue is the sky, where all possibilities soar. And cathedrals are a place of thought, growth, spiritual expression, a doorway into and out of this world. From APM, American Public Media, this is Performance Today. I'm Valerie Kaler. Jennifer Higdon's Blue Cathedral in concert at the Grand Teton Music Festival ahead this hour.
3: Live from NPR News in Washington, I'm Libby Casey. Iran's semi-official news agency is reporting that Tehran is suspending talks with the U.S. over Israel's operations in Lebanon and Gaza. Iran's Tasnim news agency, which is associated with the Islamic Revolutionary Guard Corps, said today that Tehran is suspending all communication through intermediaries with the U.S. There is no immediate confirmation from senior Iranian officials that messages, mostly relayed via Pakistan between the warring parties, were being suspended. Ukraine targeted oil and gas infrastructure in several regions of Russia over the weekend. The attacks are the latest in a growing campaign of Ukrainian strikes on Russia's energy industry that Kyiv calls long-range sanctions. From Moscow, NPR's Charles Maines reports.
4: Ukraine said its drone struck an oil refinery in the Russian city of Saratov, some 500 miles to the southeast of Moscow, with the local governor confirming damage to civilian infrastructure. Separately, authorities in Russia's southern Krasnodar region said a drone struck a large fuel depot, causing a massive fire. Months of Ukrainian attacks have degraded Russia's oil export capacity, by some estimates up to 40%.
3: That's NPR's Charles Maines. Three Ebola vaccine candidates are being fast-tracked for development by the Coalition for Epidemic Preparedness, a global health organization. NPR's Jonathan Lambert reports.
5: The Ebola outbreak centered in the Democratic Republic of Congo is already one of the largest on record, with over 1,100 suspected cases. It's driven by a rarer species of Ebola, Bundibugyo, for which there are no approved vaccines or treatments. But there are several candidate vaccines, and three will receive millions of dollars to jumpstart development. One is a Bundibugyo version of the Ervbo vaccine, which was approved for a different Ebola strain. Another is being developed by the University of Oxford using a platform similar to the Oxford-AstraZeneca COVID vaccine. And the third is an mRNA vaccine from Moderna. It takes time for manufacturers to make enough product for clinical trials, so it'll likely be several months before any candidate reaches the outbreak. Jonathan Lambert, NPR News.
3: Congress returns to Washington this week after a Memorial Day break, but the problems they left behind haven't gotten any easier. NPR's Eric McDaniel has more.
6: In order to pass a party-line bill to fund immigration enforcement operations for the rest of Trump's term, the rules say Senate Republicans have to allow Democrats the chance to put amendments up for a vote. That's become a problem. Democrats are planning an amendment to ban President Trump's new fund of taxpayer dollars for those claiming to be victims of politically motivated prosecutions. And GOP leaders think the amendment has more than enough Republican support to pass. It's an awkward situation for the party in power and one that could provoke the ire of the president. Some hoped the president would walk away from what he describes as an anti-weaponization fund while lawmakers were back home meeting with constituents. That didn't happen. Eric McDaniel, NPR News, Washington.
3: You're listening to NPR News. A new report says working Americans are putting more of their paychecks into retirement accounts. That's according to Fidelity Investments, which says those contributions reached a record amount in the first quarter. NPR's Stephen Bisaha reports.
7: For workers that have a 401k, their total savings rate reached about 14.5%. That is the contribution from both employees and employers, and a record rate according to Fidelity. Mike Chamrell is vice president of thought leadership at Fidelity Investments.
8: The good news is we're seeing very positive behaviors, not only among older workers who may be higher salaried, who may have a little bit bigger nest egg, but also among our Gen Z employees.
7: Fidelity did report some signs of financial stress. 2.5% of workers with retirement accounts dipped into their savings last quarter, a slight increase from a year earlier. Stephen Bisaha, NPR News.
3: Nearly 1,000 United Auto Workers members walked off the job overnight at a Michigan plant that makes axles for GM pickup trucks. The union wants a wage increase. Top wages are about $22 an hour, which, despite inflation, is down from $29 in 2008, when the union made concessions to save jobs. Rescue workers in Laos are searching for an alternative way into a flooded cave where two people have been trapped for nearly 2 weeks. Heavy rain has made the main entry impassable. Five of the seven people initially trapped have been rescued. Help is coming from several countries, including those involved in the 2018 Thai cave rescue. This is NPR News, live in Washington.
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10: From APM American Public Media, this is Performance Today. I'm Valerie Kaler. So glad to have you along for today's musical adventures and discoveries. Jennifer Higdon was asked to write a piece in honor of the Curtis Institute's 75th anniversary. As she started thinking about the commission, she said she was pondering the question, what makes a life? She had just lost her younger brother, Andrew Blue, and she said this made her reflect on the amazing journeys that we all make in our lives, crossing paths with so many individuals, singularly and collectively. The piece we're about to hear is meant to express the individual and the group with a special personal element as well. Higdon plays the flute, and her brother played the clarinet, so she included solos for both instruments. The older sibling, the flute, comes in first, and then the clarinet joins the dialogue. But nearer the end, the flute drops out, leaving the clarinet to progress upward, onward, skyward, heavenward. Here's the Grand Teton Festival Orchestra, led by Stéphane Deneuve. They're playing Blue Cathedral by Jennifer Higdon.

0: The individual and the collective, crossing paths, recrossing, drifting away from each other. Jennifer Higdon's Blue Cathedral was written in honor of the Curtis Institute of Music's 75th anniversary, but also as a remembrance of Higdon's brother, Andrew Blue, who'd passed away not too long before she started envisioning the composition. She says blue is the sky where all possibilities soar, and cathedrals are a place of thought, growth, spiritual expression, a doorway into and out of this world. That performance from an excellent place to see a big blue sky, the Grand Teton Music Festival in Jackson Hole, Wyoming. Stéphane Deneuve led the Grand Teton Music Festival Orchestra. In a moment, punishment for a job well done. 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
4: 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I'm Jace Tunnell with the Heart Research Institute, inviting you to tune in to the KEDT Beach Report. 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
0: It happens to pop stars all the time. They have an early hit, makes them rich, and then they can't escape it. James Taylor even wrote a song about it in 1985, referencing the big hit he'd had a decade and a half earlier. In a tune called That's Why I'm Here, he sang, "Fortune and fame, such a curious game. Perfect strangers call you by name and pay good money to hear fire and rain again and again and again." Audiences still holler for the old favorite, no matter how many new tunes the artist writes. Well, it happened to Beethoven, too. The piece he couldn't escape was his septet in E-flat for strings and winds, wildly popular at its first performance in 1800, and it remained an audience favorite his entire lifetime. But as the years passed, Beethoven got more and more annoyed whenever he'd hear that the septet was one of his most popular pieces. He considered it a trifle from his youth. He once shouted he wished he could burn it so that people would pay attention to his more challenging works. But the septet is still winning hearts 2 1/4 centuries later. This performance from Music at Menlo features an all-star lineup. Let's hear the second movement, Adagio Cantabile, from Beethoven's Opus 20 Septet.

0: The gorgeous marriage of winds and strings in that Adagio Cantabile by Beethoven, the second movement of his septet in E-flat major. That performance from Music at Menlo featured clarinetist David Schifrin, bassoonist Peter Kolke, Kevin Rivard played the horn, Paul Huang violin, Paul Neubauer viola, Mihai Marijka cello, and Anthony Manzo played double bass. Beethoven's septet was a hit right out of the gate in 1800. In 1815, still popular with everybody except Beethoven. He wished the dang thing could be burned. I hope he knows just how much pleasure and comfort people have been getting from that dang septet for more than two centuries. Thanks, B. In a moment, a conductor blooms where he's planted. 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
1: 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I'm Lisa Flynn, and we're at the Vienna State Opera for Smetana's The Bartered Bride. 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
0: Conductor Vladimir Yurovsky was born in the USSR in 1972. He says the first 18 years of his life were happy. He was focused on learning music and sheltered from most of what was going on in the USSR. That all changed in 1990 when his parents defected to Germany, taking then 18-year-old Vladimir with them. At first, Vladimir was terribly upset with the move. He wanted to stay at music school in Russia, but he couldn't go

for fear of being drafted into the Russian army. So he finished school in Germany. And in his 20s, he began building a career as a conductor. In 2000, at the age of 28, he became a German citizen, renouncing his Russian citizenship. And about 10 years ago, Yourofsky became an outspoken critic of Russian policy, and of Vladimir Putin in particular. Yourofsky has condemned the Russian invasion of Ukraine. He's called Russia a terrorist state, and now he says he can never go back. Yourofsky lives in Berlin, where he leads the Berlin Radio Symphony Orchestra. Let's drop in on a concert he led at the Konzerthaus in Berlin. Christian Tetzlaff playing solo violin in The Fantasy for Violin and Orchestra by Josef Suk.

0: Czech composer Josef Suk wrote the piece we just heard when he was 26 years old and an established composer in Prague, the Fantasy, for violin and orchestra. We heard it from a recent concert in Berlin. Christian Tetzlaff played the solo violin with Vladimir Yurovsky, leading the Berlin Radio Symphony Orchestra. It is a special treat to share that Berlin performance with Christian Tetzlaff, because unless you travel abroad, it's unlikely that you'll catch him in concert anytime soon. Until last year, he regularly played about 20 gigs a year in the United States. But in 2025, he canceled his U.S. tour as a cultural boycott against the Trump administration. He says he doesn't intend to perform here again unless the government reverses several policies he disagrees with. As of yet, Tetzlaff has not made any future plans to return to the U.S. as a soloist or with his quartet. Until then, we're happy to share his artistry in concert from our partners around the world. 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I'm Valerie Kaler. 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
1: And a good morning, Lon Gonzalez with you. 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And this is KEDT-FM 90.3 in Corpus Christi, KVRT-FM 90.7 in Victoria, now serving the Rio Grande Valley. Good morning to you. It's 11 o'clock.
0: Jacob TV is the nom de media of a Dutch composer who is pretty obsessed with American popular culture. His avant-garde works don't lean on tone rows or temple blocks, but on Jerry Springer tantrums, stump speeches, and beer commercials. He's got the zeitgeist by the bit, and he is riding it to mashup glory. From APM, American Public Media, this is Performance Today. I'm Valerie Kaler. Ahead this hour, one of what Jacob TV calls his avant-pop compositions that also incorporates some Indian influence. Serendipity 2 for alto flute, string quartet, and tabla ahead this hour.
2: Live from NPR News, I'm Lakshmi Singh. A semi-official Iranian news agency says the Islamic Republic is suspending talks via mediators with the United States. Tasnim reports Iran's halting indirect communications over expanding Israeli military operations in southern Lebanon and in Gaza. The issue of presidential war powers is one item on a long to-do list Congress faces as it returns from recess. NPR's Eric McDaniel reports the Senate had advanced a measure that would force an end to the conflict, in part because President Trump keeps making enemies of Senate Republicans.
3: Trump backed a primary opponent against Louisiana's Bill Cassidy. Cassidy will lose his seat come January. And then Cassidy joined with Democrats to force an end to the war. The House of Representatives actually delayed a vote on a similar Democratic war powers resolution after it looked like Republican absences in that chamber meant it would have passed. All of this voting is mostly symbolic, though. The president can veto any war powers resolutions constraining the war that get to his desk. But it's worth noting, of course, the Constitution gives Congress the power to declare war and regulate conflict, and the president is legally required to get their approval in order to continue his Iran war.
2: Eric McDaniel reporting. Three Ebola vaccine candidates are being fast-tracked for development by the Coalition for Epidemic Preparedness, a global health organization. Here's NPR's Jonathan Lambert.
4: The Ebola outbreak centered in the Democratic Republic of Congo is already one of the largest on record, with over 1,100 suspected cases. It's driven by a rarer species of Ebola, Bundibugyo, for which there are no approved vaccines or treatments. But there are several candidate vaccines, and three will receive millions of dollars to jumpstart development. One is a Bundibugyo version of the Ervbo vaccine, which was approved for a different Ebola strain. Another is being developed by the University of Oxford using a platform similar to the Oxford-AstraZeneca COVID vaccine. And the third is an mRNA vaccine from Moderna. It takes time for manufacturers to make enough product for clinical trials, so it'll likely be several months before any candidate reaches the outbreak. Jonathan Lambert, NPR News.
2: The Atlantic hurricane season formally begins today. NPR's Julia Simon says forecasters are predicting a below-average number of named storms.
5: Last month, forecasters with the National Oceanic and Atmospheric Administration said they expected this year's Atlantic hurricane season to be relatively quiet. NOAA is predicting 3 to 6 hurricanes, while 7 is the average annual number. That's in large part because the El Niño weather pattern will likely emerge this year. El Niños typically increase the strong winds that can tear apart developing storms. But while the Atlantic region may catch a break this year, the Eastern Pacific could face more storms. And the Federal Emergency Management Agency is going into this hurricane season with far less staff.
2: That's Julia Simon. It's NPR News. Well, several more states hold primaries tomorrow in House, Senate, gubernatorial, and other races for key state offices. Some of the most closely watched contests are in California, where voters will select candidates for governor, lieutenant governor, attorney general, Los Angeles mayor, as well as congressional district seats. Colostrum is the first milk that mammals produce after giving birth, but it's also receiving attention from adults who chug cow colostrum as a supplement. Here's reporter Ari Daniel.
6: Colostrum is loaded with antibodies, proteins, and vitamins that help build up a newborn's immunity and strengthen their gut lining. Preliminary studies suggest it may improve certain forms of inflammatory bowel syndrome, gastroenteritis, and upper respiratory tract infections, as well as stunting in children. But some caution it's too early to conclude it's effective. Elise Shapiro is a licensed dietitian nutritionist.
7: It has one of the lower risks of some of the other products out there, but I just don't think we know enough yet.
6: When it comes to gut health, nutrition scientists recommend focusing on improving one's overall lifestyle first before resorting to supplements. Regular exercise, a wholesome diet, sufficient sleep, and reduced stress. For NPR News, I'm Ari Daniel.
2: The 23-time Grand Slam singles champion Serena Williams is returning to professional tennis at the age of 44 after nearly 4 years away from the sport. The WTA Tour says she accepted a wild card invitation to play doubles at the Queen's Club tournament. A partner has yet to be announced. It's NPR News.
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9: From APM, American Public Media, this is Performance Today, taking you to concerts around the world. I'm Valerie Kaler. By today's standards, it was almost impossibly ambitious. Back in 1879, the great violin virtuoso Joseph Joachim played 2 violin concertos in a single concert. The Beethoven concerto was already a classic at that point, and the other piece he played was brand new, written for Joachim by his friend Johannes Brahms, who also happened to be the conductor for that evening's performance. Now, the whole point of our show is to take you to great concerts that you can't get to in person. And I am sorry to say we do not have a recording of that concert from 1879. So, next best thing? A pleasure to take you back to the old Stock Exchange building in Amsterdam, which has been turned into a beautiful concert hall. Julia Fischer is the solo violinist, alongside conductor Jakob Kreutzberg and the Netherlands Philharmonic Orchestra. The Violin Concerto by Johannes Brahms. Let's pick it up at the top of the gorgeous second movement. Julia Fischer will get her turn in just about 3 minutes, but first, a sweet solo for oboe.

The final two movements of the violin concerto by Johannes Brahms. Julia Fischer played the violin with Jakob Kreutzberg leading the Netherlands Philharmonic Orchestra in Amsterdam. Julia told us that when she was a young girl, as much as she loved music, she just couldn't imagine it might be a viable career path. But now, as we just heard, Julia Fischer, career violinist, proving it can be done. In a moment, friend to friend, colleague to colleague, sister to sister.

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0: About 10 years ago, composer Rena Esmail was in the DMA program at Yale. DMA, that's Doctor of Musical Arts. And at Yale, yeah, you bet, this is an extraordinarily demanding program. There was one other woman in the program with her, a pianist named Susanna Bartal. In the words of Rena Esmail, she said, "We supported each other through some of the toughest moments of our lives, celebrated our accomplishments together, and developed a deep and lasting friendship." In 2017, Susanna Bartal got married. Rena Esmail created the music we're about to hear as a wedding gift for her friend. It's called Sans, a word in Hindi which means breath. Esmail says the piece is about breath, about the long trajectory of love. Let's hear the piece written to celebrate her friend's joy. Sans, or Breath, by Rena Esmail, from a concert in Geneva, New York.

0: Music celebrating joy, love, connection, and friendship. A piece called Sans, or Breath, by composer Rina Esmail. We heard it from a concert during the Geneva Music Festival in Geneva, New York. Jinju Cho played violin, Max Geisler was the violist, and Henry Kramer played piano. Rina Esmail was born in Chicago. Her father grew up in Pakistan. Her mother was born in India, raised in Kenya, and between Rina and her folks, the Esmails speak 10 different languages. As a kid, Esmail wasn't sure which culture she most closely identified with, and this carried over into her early days as a composer. She grew up listening to Western classical music. When she was a student at Yale, she heard Indian classical music for the first time, and she loved it. Esmail learned about Hindustani music during her time as a Fulbright scholar in India. She discovered that she loved both forms, and the music she writes now is her own unique hybrid musical language. She's currently working on several commissions, including a brand new orchestral work for the Philadelphia Orchestra's 26-27 season. Looking forward to all the new music we'll hear from Rina Esmail. In a moment, on having the capacity to take advantage of life's random opportunities. 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
0: We're about to hear music by a contemporary Dutch composer named Jacob ter Veldhuis, but he actually likes to be known as Jacob TV. He took that pseudonym partly because English speakers, and Americans in particular, struggle to pronounce his Dutch name. That name, Jacob TV, is also a nod to his obsession with American culture. In his music, he's used audio samples from The Jerry Springer Show and Scared Straight, from political speeches and TV commercials, all going into what he calls his avant-pop compositions. In the piece we're about to hear, Jacob TV also finds inspiration from India. You might recognize the sound of the tabla, the Indian hand drums. Laura Lentz is playing alto flute. She's joined by the Bayo String Quartet and Tom Nani on tabla. They gave this concert in Rochester, New York. Serendipity 2 by Jacob TV.

Serendipity 2 by Dutch composer Jacob ter Veldhuis. He wrote that in 2015 as a piece for violin, tabla, and string quartet. And he made that new version featuring alto flute just last year. Laura Lentz played the flute alongside the Bayo String Quartet. Tom Nonnie played tabla. They gave that concert at Peyton Violins in Rochester, New York. 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
1: 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South Texas Midday on its way next. Lon Gonzalez has everything you need to know happening in and around South Texas. Taking a peek at the weather to help get your afternoon started. Currently 86 degrees in Corpus Christi, an expected high of 88 today. It will be mostly cloudy, but no showers expected until Tuesday. In Victoria, currently 87 degrees, small chance of rain coming up this afternoon, and a whole lot more rain expected through Sunday next week. And in the valley, currently 90 degrees, no rain expected today, but plenty tomorrow. It's time for South Texas Midday. It's noon.
2: And a good afternoon. I'm Lon Gonzalez, and in the news this hour, Corpus Christi District 2 City Council member Sylvia Campos won't be seeking a third term, Campos citing health issues as the reason in a recent statement. A 26-year-old man faces multiple charges after a police officer was accidentally shot outside an Airline Road business Friday, the officer sustaining a non-life-threatening injury. Water and wastewater rates in Corpus Christi, they could go up come October. The city council will get a glimpse of the new rate structure in July. The big buzz around town, that's the sound of mosquitoes. Recent rains have led to the pesky insects coming alive. Bond was denied an ICE agent who reportedly lied about a shooting incident in Minnesota. That agent was arrested last week in the Rio Grande Valley and remains incarcerated. Like great music, the Kerrville Folk Festival is getting started, and it's a great musical tradition. Jack Morgan will have some details. All that coming up on South Texas Midday.
3: Live from NPR News in Washington, I'm Lakshmi Singh. Iran says it is suspending talks via mediators with the U.S. over Israeli military operations in Lebanon and in Gaza. Israel has continued to bomb South Lebanon and the southern suburbs of Beirut, considered Hezbollah strongholds, even though a ceasefire was reached in April. Here's NPR's Hadil Alshalchi.
4: The semi-official Iranian news agency, Tasnim, which is associated with the Islamic Revolutionary Guard Corps, said that Tehran was demanding the end of what it called the aggressive and brutal Israeli army operations in Gaza and Lebanon. It also called for the complete withdrawal of Israeli military forces from Lebanon. Iran said that unless those conditions were fulfilled, talks with the U.S. to end the war would halt. There was no immediate confirmation from senior Iranian officials that messages, mostly relayed via Pakistan, between the warring parties were being suspended. The U.S. and Iran said last week they were close to a tentative 60-day ceasefire extension and framework to start talks to end the war, but the agreement is waiting on President Trump's approval. Hadil Alshalchi, NPR News.
3: With rising gas prices, an unpopular war in Iran, and affordability concerns top of mind, American voters say they are unhappy with Republican leadership. NPR's Stephen Fowler has this report on the party's effort to explain why they should stay in power.
5: There's roughly 5 months to go until the November general election, and the GOP message is mixed at best. At a campaign event in Iowa last month, Vice President Vance said the election
6: is actually not any specific question of public policy.
5: But voters disagree. Polls show Americans have soured on multiple Trump administration policies. At a cabinet meeting last week, President Trump touted policies like a prescription drug savings program as proof his administration was working. But in a defense of the Iran war, he also said,
7: I don't care about the midterms.
5: The next set of midterm primaries Tuesday include key races in Iowa and California. Stephen Fowler, NPR News.
3: New Jersey officials say several protesters were arrested overnight for ignoring a curfew at Newark's Delaney Hall. The Immigration Detention Center has been the site of days of clashes between law enforcement officers and protesters over allegedly poor facility conditions. This morning on NPR, Democratic Senator Cory Booker spoke of outside agitators, but stopped short of accusing them of inciting violence in the first place.
8: We have a lot of people from the Proud Boys to Greg Bovino coming from outside of our state to try to escalate violence and conflict in front of the facility and distract from the moral urgency of this facility that should be closed.
3: That's Democratic Senator Cory Booker on NPR's Morning Edition. From Washington, this is NPR News. Anthropic, maker of Claude artificial intelligence models, says it confidentially filed a proposal today with the Securities and Exchange Commission to possibly go public. It says moving forward with an initial public offering would depend on market conditions and other factors. The number and price of shares have yet to be determined. Anthropic has experienced booming growth over the past year. Last week, its funding round closed at a more than $960 billion valuation, far surpassing rival OpenAI. Opposition to AI data centers is growing in many parts of the United States, where some residents worry about environmental and quality of life impacts. NPR's Windsor Johnson reports supporters argue the facilities are essential to powering the next generation of technology.
9: Residents in several communities say they're worried about noise, electricity demand, water use, and environmental impacts that AI data centers could bring. Terry Clower with George Mason University says some of those concerns are not supported by evidence.
10: It almost reminds me of the stuff that we used to hear about cell phone towers in the 1990s. We were all going to become X-Men because we were radiated, or, you know, we have brain cancer from using our cell phones. And it's just become almost hysteria in some cases now.
9: Clower says AI data centers are becoming critical infrastructure for technologies like artificial intelligence and cybersecurity, but says that communities need facts to weigh the trade-offs. Windsor Johnston, NPR News.
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2: And a good afternoon. It's June 1st, 2026. I'm Lon Gonzalez, and this is South Texas Midday. Corpus Christi District 2 City Council member Sylvia Campos announced recently she will not be seeking re-election to a third term. Campos posted on social media that her health concerns were the reason for that decision not to run for office again. In her statement, Campos outlined her tenure as a council member, which she indicated evolved into meaningful public service. She added the importance of protecting the local environment, especially the Inner Harbor and Bay Area. The District 2 seat will now be open in the upcoming election cycle. 26-year-old man was arrested on multiple charges following an incident where a Corpus Christi police officer was shot during a struggle. Adan Martinez was charged with aggravated assault against a police officer and resisting arrest with a deadly weapon. The officer in question was shot during a struggle with Martinez Friday at a local business on Airline Road. Martinez apparently tried to run from the store when police arrived, and a struggle in the parking lot led to that shooting when a firearm Martinez had in his possession discharged. The unnamed officer that was shot was taken to a local hospital with non-life-threatening injuries and is expected to recover. Despite recent rains that boosted water levels at Lake Corpus Christi, city officials could be increasing rates for both water and wastewater by October 1st. Corpus Christi City Council will see that new rate structure in July. That'll also involve workshops about the rates before their adoption. So far, the City Council has approved $1 billion in water projects, with the rate increases helping to cover those costs. An Immigration and Customs Enforcement agent arrested in Harlingen was denied bond during his arraignment late last week. Christian Costa was arrested early last Friday, accused of shooting a Venezuelan man in Minnesota. Prosecutors are charging Costa with assault and falsely reporting a crime in the January non-fatal shooting. Costa is one of two ICE agents who lied about that incident. He remains in custody in Cameron County. Hear that buzzing? Yes, it's mosquitoes. Recent rains have brought the pesky insects back to life in the coastal bend. Hottest selling items on most people's shopping lists are yard sprays and repellents. If you're in the market for those products, be sure to look for products that contain DEET or even oil of eucalyptus. There are even ways to rid mosquitoes in their larval stage with larvicides that can be added to standing water where mosquitoes breed. Ever been to the Kerrville Folk Festival? Well, if you've been, you probably get what makes it so special. Its secret sauce is, of course, its people and music and the setting. Jack Morgan has the story.
12: Welcome home.
13: The greeting at the gate was simple. Welcome home. The phrase appeared on signs throughout the grounds and was repeated often by festival goers. Austinite Jeannie Hastings has been coming to the Kerrville Folk Festival for decades.
14: I first came out to Kerrville Folk Festival in 1978. I was 18 years old.
13: Hastings became an unofficial guide, taking me around and introducing me to people she's met over the years. Greg Bruce and his wife don't just come for the music.
15: We have a booth that we vend at, selling vintage clothing and a Juniper Fair vintage wear.
13: And when people gather year after year, friendships deepen.
15: Our friends we make every year, they just multiply. So we've got more people to reunite with each year.
13: I came across an Austinite with deep roots to the festival.
16: My name is Olive Clementine Massey, but at Kerrville, I'm Ollie Clem. My mom is the crew leader of the trash crew in for cycling, and she's Kelly Woe, or Mama Woe.
13: Olive said there was, strangely, one very small upside to last year's floods. Volunteers who came to help the Kerrville community recover were introduced to the festival for the first time.
16: With the floods that happened last year, people came and volunteered just to help around Kerrville, and that's now we have 40% up ticket buyers. They're all newcomers.
13: The campgrounds are also where longtime attendees find creative and sometimes absurd ways to entertain themselves.
16: In the campgrounds, we have some like Curdy Gras, which is Mardi Gras, but it's Kerrville style, and we dance and take courtesy carts, which is the little golf carts, and put decorations all over them and then dance and make music.
13: Olive has also embraced the idea that Kerrville is more than just a place you visit every May.
16: It is my home. Instead of coming to Kerrville and saying, welcome to Kerrville, it's welcome home.
13: Jeannie Hastings was here during the flood and nearly witnessed a tragedy.
15: Met a gentleman from Germany, and he and his car got washed away down on Turtle Creek, and we happened to be witness to that. I went downstream with a flashlight looking for him. Fortunately, he came out of the river and no harm was done except to that rental car he had.
13: Yeah. Another tradition at the festival, parents bringing their children year after year until those kids eventually find their own place in the community. Gary Cross says there are adults here now who first arrived in diapers.
17: Sawyer used to come by our camp when he was, what, 3.5, 4, with his little plastic guitar. His mom and dad would bring him by every day. He's now just graduated from the Nashville School of Music.
13: This isn't just a campground. It's a temporary community where many people stay for the folk festival's 18-day run. Cross said his 28 years of going have taught him this.
17: Every adult Kerr kid that I know is a good human being, without fail, every single one of them.
13: He suggested I let the music drifting from campsite to campsite draw me in.
17: That's the way to really experience this, is wander. You follow your ear and your heart, go where the music leads you.
13: I didn't have to wander far. Cross's sprawling tent setup featured a refrigerator, folding chairs, guitars, and plenty of people playing them.
18: I'm Aaron Potter. I'm from San Diego, California.
13: Potter looked right at home.
18: For me, it's mostly about, you know, jamming, getting to know people, meeting, you know, other songwriters especially. It's really helpful to developing material to get another ear on it.
13: Potter was having a blast when I moved on to the next campsite.
19: My name is Bill Nash. I've been coming to Kerrville since 1994. Been playing music all my life.
13: He's not kidding. Nash started on French horn, then picked up the guitar at 14.
19: I played horn all the way through college. I got a degree in composition and orchestration, which was because I wanted to be the next John Williams.
13: Nash has accomplished a great deal, despite a major challenge.
19: I'm in my 38th year with MS.
13: As I wandered to another campsite, I came across what looked like nearly a pickup load of sand.
20: My name is Christy Atkinson, and I am from the Franklin, Texas area, which is near College Station. My father, the amazing Walter, is from South Padre Island, Texas.
13: She was building an elaborate sandcastle when I walked up.
20: He's especially known as the Arch Wizard. He makes arches and towers, and he's a castle guy, so I learned to be a castle girl, too.
13: Atkinson thinks her fascination with Kerrville Makes perfect sense.
20: My background is in performance art. I was a clown with Ringling Brothers Circus for about 5 years. I've traveled all over the place doing entertainment.
13: Christy punctuated nearly every sentence with laughter.
20: They need to find something new to do. If you don't love it, do something else. Life's short.
13: Everyone we'd heard so far had been out at the campsites, but the music your ticket gets you is also for the main stage. I spent most of the afternoon in the campground, so I decided to head up to the main stage area as the evening entertainment began. This was Yasmin Williams. I asked for her favorite musicians.
12: Nirvana, Jimi Hendrix, Iron Man by Black Sabbath.
13: Yeah.
12: And then I discovered alternate tunings kind of a year into playing, and then that was what I was interested in. I learned Blackbird by the Beatles, my first fingerstyle kind of song, and I was hooked.
13: Williams' guitar technique was rhythmic and sophisticated and warmly received by the audience. This was the first Kerrville Folk Festival since the July 4th floods devastated parts of the Hill Country. But across Quiet Valley Ranch, people talked less about the tragedy than about returning to music, friendship, and traditions. Again and again, festival goers described Kerrville as something more than a festival. They called it home. I'm Jack Morgan in Kerrville.

0: It's no coincidence that Hugo Rosas' jersey designs ahead of the World Cup resemble some of Mexico's most iconic decorations. He fuses soccer and Mexican identity to showcase his country's culture beyond its borders. His latest collection is called Calados de Alma, or Cutouts of the Soul. It draws inspiration from ancient Mexican beliefs and papel picado, the delicate cut paper ornaments commonly used during local celebrations and holidays. First jersey sketched by the brothers portrayed Quetzalcoatl, the feathered serpent deity revered by several pre-Hispanic civilizations. That garment remains Andres's favorite to date. Hugo's World Cup collection builds on an earlier set of designs he called Ofrenda Viva, or the Live Offering. Its aesthetics and concepts are rooted in Mexico's Day of the Dead, that the living remember and honor their dearly departed with celebration instead of sorrow. Designing each jersey can take up to 3 weeks, while sewing and cutting requires between 8 and 10 hours of work. And that's the latest from the KEDT News Desk. I'm Lon Gonzalez. Your community arts calendar and more coming your way in just a moment.
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0: Jane Kisner in memory of Brad Kisner, Dr. James Cans and Margaret Lawrence, Stephen and Catherine Koenig, Jan and Roger Lawrence, Melvin and Janie Lack, Patrick and Allison Larkin, Janet and Larry Lee, and Phyllis Lewis.
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2: Hello, this is Professor Lee Fuman, executive producer of Science in the Sea. Scientists know a lot about how marine life survives and even thrives in the sea, how the oceans moderate our climate and fuel powerful storms, and how mankind can affect the vast oceans. Learn something new and interesting about the wonders of the oceans on Science in the Sea, produced right here in the Coastal Bend by the University of Texas Marine Science Institute in Port Aransas.
1: Science in the Sea, Monday afternoons at 5:36 on KEDT.
3: This is the Composer's Datebook for June 1st. I'm John Burge. On today's date in 1988, the New York Philharmonic gave a concert in a city then called Leningrad, in a country then called the Soviet Union. For their visit to the city we now call St. Petersburg, in a country we now call Russia, the Philharmonic commissioned a brand new work by American composer Ellen Tafe Zwillich. Her Cymbalon received its premiere performance there and, in fact, was the first American symphonic work to be premiered in the USSR. The word Cymbalon comes from the Greek, explains Zwillich, and refers to the ancient custom whereby two parties broke a piece of pottery in two, each party retaining half. Each half, or Cymbalon, thus became a token of friendship. From the beginning, continued Zwillich, I knew this piece would receive its first performance in the Soviet Union, and I found this profoundly moving. I'm sure my complex feelings, embracing both hope and sadness about the state of the political world, found their way into this work.

0: After its premiere, Zwillich's Cymbalon was performed in Moscow, New York, London, Amsterdam, Helsinki, Paris, and the former East Berlin, making it one of Zwillich's most traveled works. Composer's Datebook is produced by APM, American Public Media, in conjunction with the American Composers Forum, reminding you that all music was once new.
1: 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I'm Spencer Chiak. It's time for your community arts calendar. 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The Aurora Arts Theater is hosting Young Actors Summer Camp through August 7th. 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The Summer Orchestra program begins Thursday evening, June 4th. 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The South Texas Botanical Gardens has age-appropriate camps such as Nature Buddies and Snakes and Friends throughout June and July. 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The Bay Jammin' Concert and Cinema Series kicks off this week with Cruise Control providing the music Thursday night and the movie Snow White on Friday. Show starts at 7:30 on both nights. The exhibit Portraiture for Perspectives continues at the Beeville Art Museum through July 18th. It features the work of three contemporary artists from various parts of Texas. The Aurora Arts Theater production of Bonnie and Clyde the Musical opens this Friday and runs each weekend through June 26th. Evening shows are at 7:30 with a Sunday matinee at 2. The South Texas Botanical Gardens presents Keeping Up with the Martins. Retired biologist Luis Chambers of the Purple Martin Conservation Association. Call 361-852-2100 for more information. And the Art Center of Corpus Christi presents Hero. It's a new exhibition by South Texas artist Osman Romero. The exhibit runs through May 29th. You can find out more information at artcenter.org. This has been your community arts calendar. Music to round out the hour. We'll be listening to the chamber music of William Horn, Volume 3. We'll be listening to Sonata for Alto, Saxophone, and Piano, and Trio for Flute, Alto, Saxophone, and Piano. 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It's 1222.

0: Stardate June 1st. The twins of Gemini have a front row seat for a planetary waltz this month. Venus, Jupiter, and Mercury are close to the twins now, and will bunch up even closer as the month progresses. The twins are the stars Pollux and Castor. They're about a quarter of the way up the western sky as evening twilight fades. Pollux is the brighter of the two, with Castor to its right. Jupiter looks like a brilliant star to the lower left of the twins. It's the largest planet in the solar system, but it's on the far side of the Sun as seen from Earth, so it's more than 550 million miles away, about six times the distance between Earth and the Sun. Venus is even brighter, the evening star. It's below the twins. Although it's a little smaller than Earth, it shines much brighter than Jupiter, mainly because it's much closer to both Earth and the Sun. Venus and Jupiter remain in view for a good while after darkness falls. That's not the case for Mercury. It's well to the lower right of the others and much lower in the sky. It's bright, though, so with a clear horizon, there's a good chance to spot it. Mercury will move a little higher into the sky over the next few nights, improving the view. But the real action involves Jupiter and Venus. Venus is climbing away from the Sun quickly. It will nestle especially close to Jupiter on the 8th and 9th. It'll pull away after that, all in close view of the twins. You can find out about McDonald Observatory visitor programs at mcdonaldobservatory.org. And for the McDonald Observatory, I'm Billy Henry.
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5: I'm Peter O'Dowd. It's Here and Now. Coming up in Iowa, two Democrats try to flip an open U.S. Senate seat from Republicans. They're making tomorrow's primary about the direction Democrats should go in.
6: This has really turned into what's happening at the national level.
4: Also, 5 years ago, neuroscientist David Linden was diagnosed with terminal cancer, given 6 to 18 months. Remarkably, he's still here.
7: People really want to hear certain things. They want to hear that, oh, you know, I savor the taste of my tea more than I used to, and I appreciate the little things more.
5: Plus, the latest from an unpredictable French Open. Some of the biggest names have lost, and a heat wave is affecting play. Coming up Here and Now.
4: The news is first.
8: Live from NPR News, I'm Lakshmi Singh. Congress returns to Washington this week after a Memorial Day break, but the problems they left behind have not gotten any easier. Here's NPR's Eric McDaniel.
5: In order to pass a party-line bill to fund immigration enforcement operations for the rest of Trump's term, the rules say Senate Republicans have to allow Democrats the chance to put amendments up for a vote. That's become a problem. Democrats are planning an amendment to ban President Trump's new fund of taxpayer dollars for those claiming to be victims of politically motivated prosecutions. And GOP leaders think the amendment has more than enough Republican support to pass. It's an awkward situation for the party in power and one that could provoke the ire of the president. Some hoped the president would walk away from what he describes as an anti-weaponization fund while lawmakers were back home meeting with constituents. That didn't happen. Eric McDaniel, NPR News, Washington.
8: The Democrats' path to regain control of the Senate runs in part through Maine, but the presumptive Democratic nominee's past is complicating matters. Reports have surfaced that Graham Plattner exchanged sexually explicit messages with multiple women outside of his marriage. The Wall Street Journal says his wife, Amy Gertner, disclosed the past texting to her husband's campaign as part of a process checking for any risk to his bid for Senate. Before the weekend revelations, Plattner spoke with NPR's Morning Edition about another controversial matter, a skull and crossbones tattoo resembling a Nazi SS symbol. Plattner says he didn't know that when he got the tattoo in 2007.
9: That motif I have seen on French Foreign Legion units. Mm-hmm. I have seen it on U.S. Special Forces ODAs. I've seen it on other Marines. Skulls and crossbones of a myriad of versions are, for fairly obvious reasons, incredibly popular in combat units throughout history. So that's why.
8: U.S. Senator Cory Booker of New Jersey is among the Democrats to raise concerns about Plattner's past, saying, quote, he has questions to answer. Only one crossing into Gaza is open for aid and commercial goods. NPR's Anas Baba in Gaza reports on how the closure of a second crossing has affected the flow of aid into the war-torn territory.
10: The UN says Israel has only allowed commercial goods and aid to enter Gaza through a single crossing since May 24th. Israel's military says the Kerem Shalom crossing is all Gaza needs. Israel's military unit, known as Koga, told NPR there is no need for more crossings because 600 trucks a day are entering through the Kerem Shalom crossing, which Israel controls. Gaza's borders authorities dispute that, and UN figures show just 225 of its aid trucks have entered Gaza over the past 9 days. When two crossings were open, the UN says a fifth of Palestinians in Gaza eat only one meal a day. It told NPR all crossings need to be open for far more supplies to get through.
8: That's Anas Baba. It's NPR.
11: This is Bird Note. I'm Marcus Roston, a naturalist and birder in Buffalo, New York, where I love watching American herring gulls. One of my favorite places to find them is Freedom Park, a migration crossroads for birds and people. This was once a final stop on the Underground Railroad, where freedom seekers crossed the Niagara River to safety. Gulls take refuge at the park year-round. Herring gulls may seem unremarkable, especially in winter when young birds all look the same in mottled shades of brown and black, but I feel my brown skin crawl when people call them rats with wings. It makes me think about who gets labeled a nuisance and who gets praised, whose features are admired and whose are disparaged. When we dismiss these birds as rats with wings, we miss something important. Though American herring gulls may seem common now, their populations are actually in steep decline. Watching the gulls at Freedom Park, I see a lesson in resilience and a reminder that there's beauty in shades of brown and black. This is Black Birders Week. To learn more, follow the hashtag Black Birders Week on social media and visit

0: Across Africa, U.S. funding of HIV/AIDS programs is being changed dramatically. And in Mozambique, doctors are battling the disease alongside big infrastructure challenges, like access to electricity and water.
1: Water and power are still struggling in the country. It's still a huge problem.
0: I'm Juana Summers, the fragile state of Mozambique's AIDS treatment, on All Things Considered from NPR News.

0: No matter where you are, it's Texas Standard Time on this Monday, the first day of June. I'm David Brown. Great to have you with us. The average price for a gallon of regular in Texas currently hovering around $3.80 to $3.85 per gallon at last check. That's down from just over $4 a week ago, and prices have been trending lower the past few weeks. You know what? If you weren't following the news from the Middle East, you might think a solution was near. But even as negotiators work toward a possible deal to end that war with Iran, the reality on the ground and at sea far more complicated. In fact, in just the past 24 hours, published reports say the U.S. and Iran have traded missile strikes, underscoring just how active and fragile this so-called ceasefire remains. According to the latest reporting from the New York Times, President Trump is pushing tougher terms in a proposed framework that's supposed to end this war and reopen one of the most important waterways in the world. You know the one I'm talking about, right? The Strait of Hormuz, a narrow passageway that before this war began in late February carried roughly a fifth of the world's oil and a significant share of its natural gas. Here's something that's happening largely out of public view. Even without a deal in place, the U.S. military is apparently helping keep some traffic moving through the strait. According to officials, Central Command's quietly guided around 70 commercial ships through the strait over the past 3 weeks, in some cases with transponders turned off so they wouldn't be detected. That's a fraction of normal traffic, of course, but it does suggest that global energy flows are now being managed in real time by military coordination, not market forces. All right, well, let's put all this together and see what we've got. Are we inching towards stability or just trying to manage the status quo one passage at a time? Joining us now, Matt Smith, lead oil analyst at Kepler. Matt, welcome back.
1: Thank you, David.
0: How significant is it that the U.S. is quietly guiding these vessels through the strait right now? What do you make of that?
1: Well, you know, we have marine traffic as well as owning Kepler, you know, and so we're tracking this stuff. You're having these tankers and commercial ships switching off their AIS because they don't want to be seen, right? They're trying to do this covertly. But from what we can track using with those transponders switched on and using satellite imagery, you're still only seeing a few vessels passing through on a daily basis here. The number you gave, you know, was across a number of weeks here. So for all intents and purposes, the Strait of Hormuz remains largely closed as we move into the fourth month here.
0: Well, help me out with this, because I think last week we were seeing prices for a barrel of West Texas Intermediate, the benchmark crude price, dropping lower than we've seen in some time, right? Around $90 a barrel?
1: Yeah, no, exactly. So we were about $110 just a few weeks ago. And as you mentioned, prices at the pump have dropped by 20 cents because of the drop we've seen in that oil price here. There's a number of reasons why that's happened. Oil is driving that move in terms of prices at the pump. China has dropped out of the market in terms of buying. So in recent months here, we've seen their buying dialing back by about 4.5 million barrels a day. That's how much less they're importing. So that's helping things. You've also got the concern that President Trump could tweet at any time and send oil prices 10, 15% lower. We have seen that happen multiple times over the last month or two. But mostly, the market just remains astoundingly optimistic that we're going to get some type of resolution any day here, which frankly seems misguided. You know, we've spoken about this before. There's been such an impact and so many ramifications over the last few months with lower refinery runs, lower production, lower exports. We should be much higher than where we are in terms of prices.
0: You know, I think the U.S. was supplying a lot of the oil and products to the global market, given that the strait was closed. Does that mean that U.S. inventories are being drawn down, or is it more like our refineries and producers are just running harder?
1: It's both. So crude inputs at refineries in last week's EIA report showed that runs are over 17 million barrels per day. That's the highest they've been since last August. And so refineries are running very hard, not just to provide products for the domestic market, but because exports are so strong, because the rest of the world is pulling these out of the U.S. So ultimately, this is drawing down U.S. inventories. And so we have U.S. distillate inventories, which is diesel, gas oil. They are at their lowest level since 2003. We have seen U.S. gasoline inventories draw down by nearly 30 million barrels since early April. the SPR, we've had that release as well, the Strategic Petroleum Reserve.
2: Right.
1: That's been drawn down 50 million barrels, and so you're just having these barrels pulled out of the U.S.
2: Matt, we don't have much time left, just a few seconds, but when you look at the military activity that's resumed in the past 24 hours, the negotiations, this quiet naval coordination, do you see the situation stabilizing or becoming more precarious? How do you read it?
1: Becoming more precarious. Well, 100%. Just because, we're getting rhetoric out of both sides. They are so far apart that it seems impossible that we're going to get them closer to meet in the middle. And so because of that, it seems like the next step, unfortunately, seems to be escalation. And we're already hearing that last night and potentially this morning, too.
2: Watch this space. Matt Smith certainly is. He's lead oil analyst at Kepler, staying on top of the situation. Matt, thanks so much for the update.
1: Thanks, David.
2: Well, in the last few weeks, more than 95,000 Texas families found out they'd received the school vouchers they applied for. It's the first round of funding from the $1 billion education savings account that became law in 2025. Bailey Simon of KACU checked in with some local private schools in the Abilene area to find out how that's going to affect them.
3: Lawmakers set up four tiers for the funding. Top priority in Tier 1 goes to families who are beneath 500% of the federal poverty level and have a student with a disability. The second tier prioritizes households earning below 200% of the poverty level, about $66,000 for a family of four. Tier 3 is for households between 200% and 500%. The final tier is for families above that level and is capped at 20% of all program funds. Carrie Sanders, educator and director of Peak Christian Academy, says that while there's nothing wrong with public schools, it's important for families to have options.
4: I think that families around the country, but in Abilene, are just looking for something different. And we like to say that we gift families more time, and time with their kids, time as a family, and time to just have a little bit more control.
3: SB2 gives families a little more than $10,000 for private school or about $2,000 for homeschooling expenses starting in the next school year. Peak's tuition ranges from around $4,000 to $5,000 per school year, significantly lower than the state's average of around $14,000. Sanders says she didn't feel like there was a broad support for ESAs in the Abilene community, but once it became law, local families did apply.
4: I don't think it's something that we saw a need for or necessarily saw it in a positive light. However, since it's gone through the process, I think families are accepting the fact that it has gotten passed. So can we take advantage of it and how can we get the funds from it?
3: More than 274,000 families from various demographics applied for the Texas Education Freedom Accounts Program. In this first round of funding, around 28,000 children with a disability and around 16,000 children with a disabled sibling qualified for funding. Kenley is a small private school in Abilene for kids with learning disabilities, such as ADHD, dyslexia, and dysgraphia. Rick Kaysen, director of Kenley School, says their goal is to get their students ready to return to a traditional school setting. The school has 13 or fewer students in each grade. Every classroom has a teacher and a teacher's assistant to help give each child the specialized attention they need to be successful.
5: Our 3rd and 4th grade teacher this year does a wonderful job. If the kids feel like they read better sitting under a table, she lets them sit under the table. Wherever we can reach them best is what we try to do.
3: Kaysen says 17 of the school's current 48 students will receive money from the School Choice Fund next year.
5: I think it's a game changer for our kids. It can be a game changer for us as a school, too.
3: Kenley rarely has to turn down students who would be a good fit for the school. However, Kaysen says interest from families looking to give their kids special attention with the help of school vouchers could push Kenley to their max capacity of 60 students. Peak Christian Academy has also seen an increase in those interested in enrolling. Director Carrie Sanders says they've heard from more families than ever before.
4: So I can only attribute that to definitely changing demands educationally, but also the fact that there is money out there definitely draws more people in.
3: However, Sanders says more interest doesn't mean that Peak will be able to take more students. The admissions process is very selective, and they want to keep their 14-to-1 student-to-teacher ratio. Statewide demand far exceeded the available funding. In the second tier of funding, for children from households with an annual income at or below 200% of the federal poverty level, 51,000 students received funding, but another 20,000 were put on a wait list. Another 132,000 families from tiers 3 and 4 also ended up being on the wait list. Those families and many others will be watching to find out what next year's application cycle will look like. I'm Bailey Simon in Abilene.
2: Okie doke, let's check in with audience and engagement editor Wells Dunbar, who's got the talk of Texas. Wells.
6: Howdy, David. Everyone has a favorite Texas song, and we're looking to hear all of them. I think you might know a little something about this, David. Yep. 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And we want your picks. What song absolutely has to make the list? 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Well, it's the talk of Texas this week. Head to texasstandard.org/Texas250 and make your picks and tell us why it belongs in the top 250. And you know, we've got 250 slots to fill, so your favorite's probably got a pretty good chance to make it in there. So get those votes in, and I will be back later in the show with more of your responses. I know we're going to hear more from you later in the program as well, David, talking this fun little project up.
2: Absolutely. We'll be talking with Matt Rogge, the mastermind behind this thing. Also, a lawsuit alleging dangerous conditions at the largest immigration detention camp in the country, a facility located right here in Texas. We'll tell you more about that as the Standard continues.
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0: This is the Texas Standard. I'm Angela Kocherga. Civil and human rights organizations are suing ICE over conditions at the largest detention camp in the country. The lawsuit alleges dangerous and unsanitary living conditions at the tent facility located at Fort Bliss in El Paso. Those include violent use of force by officers, severe medical neglect, and outbreaks of diseases like measles, as well as inadequate and rancid food. The Department of Homeland Security, when asked about the lawsuit, responded, quote, ICE takes seriously the health and safety of all those detained, end quote, and called the claims of inhumane treatment categorically false. The lawsuit filed by the American Civil Liberties Union of Texas and three other partners says detainees' Fifth Amendment right to due process has also been violated and seeks class status for all of those held at the camp. There's a legal battle over another section of border wall on the edge of Texas. The federal government wants to seize land that many consider sacred. Mount Cristo Rey overlooks Texas, New Mexico, and Mexico, and every year thousands of pilgrims hike up to the large statue of Christ at the top. The Catholic diocese owns the property and considers it a holy site. The federal government says it wants to extend the border wall at the foot of the mountain. The land is now at the center of a legal fight over religious freedom versus border security. And you're listening to the Texas Standard. GLP-1 drugs have revolutionized how people deal with health issues. They were first introduced for conditions like diabetes, but have become popular for weight loss. They've also been added into many healthcare plans for public employees. And they're not cheap. According to the Wall Street Journal, Fort Worth paid $5 million over the course of 6 months for these medications. And it's not the only city where this is happening. Owen Tucker Smith with the Wall Street Journal has been following the story. Owen, thanks for coming on the Texas Standard.
1: Thanks for having me.
0: Well, tell us more about this Fort Worth story. How did this happen?
1: Yeah, so Fort Worth, like a lot of cities around the country, started covering GLP-1s for weight loss for its public employees, not necessarily realizing how popular they would be and the scale of the cost that they might incur. And then when they were reviewing their finances and their healthcare costs, officials found that they had, as you said, paid millions of dollars in just half a year for the drugs, and that they were making up an outsized proportion of the city's pharmacy spending. And so city officials had to kind of sit down and think about what to do. And the proposal that they've put out would make it so that the costs of GLP-1s for weight loss specifically would be incurred by the employee as opposed to the employer.
0: So what does this mean exactly for the employees that count on the city to pay for this medication?
1: Yeah, so public employees in cities and states around the country have, in many cases, gotten used to the fact that these have been part of their health insurance plan. And so they're kind of adjusting to this, the shockwaves of, you know, they've come to understand that, you know, these drugs will be covered. And so when all of a sudden they aren't, they have to make tough decisions. There are some hopes that the direct to consumer costs of these drugs are coming down, and so that more consumers might be able to pay out of pocket for GLP-1s. But still, for a lot of employees, that's going to be a hard decision. But for cities like Fort Worth, they've just seen that the short-term costs are sometimes too much to justify paying for it.
0: So a lot of labor unions are fighting this. Tell us about some of those negotiations.
1: Yeah, so we've seen it in a lot of big cities. In Boston, there was a pretty heated fight between the city and the unions. The city basically said, you know, we're reviewing our costs. We have a really tight budget and we simply can't afford to cover these costs. Whereas the unions say these are a really important investment in our communities. It's not fair to take away coverage. And they reached a compromise where it's going to be a little bit more difficult to get access to the drugs. In some towns, you know, the collective bargaining cycle is such that they can't get rid of the drugs yet. But when bargaining begins in the coming year, these employers are planning to raise that conversation of should we still be covering these drugs? In Delaware, for example, the unions scraped together testimony from many teachers and other school district employees, kind of making the case that a lot of members of these unions had come to depend on these drugs for their lifestyles, and that, you know, losing access in their healthcare plans would be just a big shock.
0: Yeah, it sounds like these drugs have caused a pretty big budget issue for many cities. You mentioned Massachusetts. How about other areas? How are they dealing with these costs?
1: Yeah, so there are communities that have made the decision to roll back coverage as a result because they simply can't afford it. But there are also communities that are kind of betting on this as a long-term investment. So one thing we saw is in counties, including in North Carolina, officials are kind of making the argument that, hey, we see that these are really high costs right now, but we think that it's going to pay off, because when you invest in these drugs in the short term, you have healthier employees, and that might reduce costs down the road. And so I spoke to an official in Cumberland County who said that these drugs have only been, you know, at this level of popularity for a few years. So canceling coverage right now just because of these short-term costs might be a little bit short-sighted. So there are areas that want a few more years of data before they're making these decisions.
0: Yeah, well, let's delve a little bit deeper into that. Your piece mentions that some economic research argues that the long-term healthcare savings of GLP-1s could outweigh some of the short-term costs. Tell us how that would work.
1: Yeah, so economists are kind of split on this issue, and it's something that will probably take years more for them to fully hash out. But there's one school of thought, which is basically that there are all these downstream cost savings, because if you pay a lot, you know, in your healthcare system for employees to use GLP-1s, then, you know, the cardiovascular health of the population might be a little bit better, and you might need, you know, fewer emergency room visits, et cetera, because of that. And that will save the healthcare system money in the long term. But there's some other research that kind of has the opposite takeaway, which is that even though there are long-term savings from GLP-1s, those aren't enough to offset the cost of the drugs and even other sort of second-order effects of the drugs, which include the fact that patients who are on GLP-1s need to go into the doctor's office more often to be monitored for side effects, et cetera. So I think it's a really kind of thorny economic question, which is just, A, can these towns and cities afford to cover these right now, even if they know that they will pay off in the long term? But B, will they pay off in the long term? And that's just going to be something that city officials and state officials are going to have to monitor over the next 5 years.
0: Well, it sounds like far from resolved, this issue. Owen Tucker Smith is with the Wall Street Journal. Owen, thank you so much for your reporting and for joining us here on The Standard.
1: Thank you so much for having me. I appreciate it.
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0: In the Texas Newsroom, I'm Tom Perumian. NOAA is forecasting 3 to 6 hurricanes and 1 to 3 major hurricanes. National Weather Service Director Ken Graham says now is the time to prepare.
1: So we're ready. Right, we're ready. So we need to get the American public ready as well. And don't let words like below or average, don't let all those words change the way you prepare.
0: According to NOAA, El Nino is the main driver behind the below average Atlantic forecast. As Texas gears up for hurricane season, some community members are calling for more disaster recovery support and better infrastructure. Houston Public Media's Natalie Weber tells us more about a town hall this weekend hosted by environmental advocates.
2: During Hurricane Harvey, Doris Brown says water crashed through her roof into a chair where she had been sitting just moments before. Brown was one of more than 20 community members who spoke on their experiences surviving natural disasters during this weekend's town hall.
3: Through the years, we have had so many natural disasters, and they are only getting worse.
2: Residents and activists called for more government funding for disaster preparedness and recovery as Houston faces more extreme weather caused by climate change. Texas has seen multiple hurricanes, floods, a derecho, and a historic freeze over the last 10 years. I'm Natalie Weber in Houston.
0: Jury selection begins today for a teen in the Dallas suburb of Frisco charged in the stabbing death of another teenager at a track meet last year. KERA's Caroline Love reports the case against Carmelo Anthony has been inflamed with racial tension.
4: Frisco police and the victim's family have said

0: but herself. Benson said in a letter to Chief Justice Jimmy Blalock that she has a rare autoimmune condition that puts her at high risk of infection. I'm Tom Perumian from the Texas Newsroom.
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2: 33 minutes past the hour, Texas Standard Time. I'm David Brown. It's a kind of moment that resets a franchise and lights up a whole region, if not much of the state. On Saturday, the San Antonio Spurs did something they haven't done in more than a decade. They punched their ticket to the finals, winning a do-or-die game on the road against the Oklahoma City Thunder. Now they head back home to begin the championship series against the New York Knicks, a matchup that echoes 1999 when the Spurs won their first title. But that's where the similarities end. This Spurs team is younger, faster, built around the global phenomenon named Victor Wembanyama, a player who's not just changing games but expectations. And the Knicks? A long-suffering franchise suddenly looking steady, disciplined, and quite dangerous. To help us get ready for what promises to be some serious fun, Jared Weiss covers the Spurs for The Athletic, formerly known as a sports section of the New York Times. Jared, welcome to the Texas Standard.
3: Pleasure to be here with you.
2: Yeah, for folks who don't follow the NBA closely, what makes this Spurs run unusual or significant beyond just winning the big games at the right time? What changed?
3: I would say this is the equivalent of having the training wheels being taken off your bike last year and then this year winning the Tour de France. They were a lottery team. So for people that don't follow the sport, if you don't make the playoffs, because there's only eight teams in each conference in the NBA that make the playoffs, you end up in the draft lottery. The Spurs, 4 years ago, won the lottery, got the right to have the number one pick, and they drafted Wemby. It was the easiest draft pick to make since LeBron James entered the league 20-ish years earlier. Then, the next year, they ended up with a very good spot in the lottery. They drafted Stephon Castle, who is now their second-best player. He's their defensive demon. He's their workhorse attacking the rim. Then last year, they barely missed the playoffs. They have a very low seed in the lottery. They end up, again, winning the second pick in the draft and drafted a guy named Dylan Harper, who, as a 20-year-old, just put together a stat line that the only other person to ever do that at his age is Magic Johnson, who is one of the greatest players of all time. So the Spurs have gotten very fortunate that they've hit on the draft lottery 3 years in a row, and they've crushed it every time. And so they have pulled off. They're the fourth team ever to go from missing the playoffs the year before to winning 60 games the next year. And now they're heading to the finals. It's the most incredible single season turnaround I've ever been around.
2: That Thunder series is being talked about as a classic. It was being talked about that way just two, three games in. That you were seeing the best of the best of pro basketball, almost redefining what pro basketball means with these two younger teams and the rest of the NBA looking on as if looking at the future. Which is the better team in your opinion, the Knicks or the Spurs?
3: The Spurs, they're the better team. Being the better team doesn't mean you're going to win the series.
2: Yeah.
3: Shooting luck is, I would say, injuries and shooting luck are the two biggest factors in who wins a series most of the time. So I do think the Spurs are the better team. I do think the Knicks certainly have a chance. And I'm hopeful and optimistic that it's going to be a very long series.
2: Yeah, me too. One final thing, and I ask you this in part on behalf of the many folks who may be listening who don't care about basketball, and yet they know what happened the last time the Spurs were a true championship team and how it kind of lit a fire under the city in a way. I mean, the Spurs fans are unique in a lot of ways. What does this mean for San Antonio being in the big series now?
3: I mean, listen, man, I moved to San Antonio at the beginning of this season. I came from Boston, where sports is the culture. Celtics are incredibly popular.
2: Yeah.
3: The Spurs' presence within San Antonio is at a different level. I'm sitting in a hotel in OKC right now, and yeah, I think it's comparable there. When you go to these smaller southern cities where there's only one professional sports team, those cities bake that team into their identity, and you see every single building has flags, everyone's wearing jerseys.

0: jerseys. People don't say have a nice day in San Antonio right now. They say go Spurs go. I've had people say go Spurs go more to me than any other phrase in the last 2 months. And so the city, I think it is a validating moment, right? Because when you win an NBA championship, you're telling the entire country and the entire world, our city means something. Yeah. Our city matters. Pay attention to our city. I'm a big city guy. I'm a New York, Boston kind of guy. So it doesn't fit my style of life. But what it does have is it has real character, great food, which is the most important thing. And it has people that genuinely enjoy engaging with you and learning who you are. Yeah. And that's the part that I've loved about San Antonio. And that's why Victor is such a perfect match for San Antonio, because he's someone who is curious, humanistic, and enjoys where his two feet are in the world.
1: Jared Weiss has been doing some outstanding writing about the Spurs for The Athletic over there at New York Times website. We're going to have a link to some of his latest, texasstandard.org. Jared, I know you are busy with travel. Thanks so much for taking a couple of minutes out and talking with us for The Standard. And go Spurs, go.
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0: Thank you.

0: I'm Jason Mellard from the Center for Texas Music History at Texas State University. This week in Texas music history, Houston turns on the Love Street Light Circus feel-good machine. The psychedelic music scene of 1960s Houston was accelerated by the opening of Love Street Light Circus feel-good machine, more commonly known as Love Street, on June 3, 1967. The music venue took over the old Sunset Coffee building at Allen's Landing on Buffalo Bayou. Artist David Addix envisioned Love Street after a trip to San Francisco, where Texans like Chet Helms and Bob Simmons were key to the psychedelic ballroom scene then in full swing. Love Street quickly became ground zero for Houston's counterculture. Addix originally thought of the club as a summer project, but new ownership partners from Houston's International Artists record label extended Love Street's run until 1970. Also making that label psychedelic artists house bands for the record company's very own venue. The club had tables and chairs, but also a space called Zonk Out that contained cushions and backrests for more horizontally inclined patrons to enjoy the psychedelic light shows. While the patrons could zonk out, the performers endured the additional labor of carrying their equipment all the way up an exterior staircase to the stage on the third floor. Bands that did so included a who's who of Texas psychedelia. The 13th Floor Elevators, the Red Crayola, the Lost and Found, Shiva's Headband and Fever Tree, blues musicians Johnny Winter and Lightnin' Hopkins, and even a late-night cameo from San Francisco's Jefferson Airplane. Houston band The Moving Sidewalks performed at the venue often. Their hit single, 99th Floor, is heard as a tribute to the 13th Floor Elevators, but it's possible that Love Street's onerous stairs might also have been on their minds. When the Sidewalks broke up, guitarist Billy Gibbons formed a new group that made their live debut at Love Street, a little old band called ZZ Top. Plans to open new iterations of Love Street in Corpus Christi and San Antonio were not quite realized, and the Houston club closed in 1970, the same year as its Austin counterpart, the Vulcan Gas Company. But the heyday of psychedelia was wholly celebrated in Houston at this radical venue. You can hear music from the Lone Star State 24/7 on the Texas Music Experience at tmx.fm. For the Texas Standard, I'm Jason Mellard.
1: Here's the Texas Standard. I'm David Brown. Every few years, somebody tries to wrangle the greatest Texas songs of all time, and every time it turns into a friendly food fight. Texas Monthly's taken a swing. We've taken a swing. Nobody agrees. Everybody's got receipts. But our friends at KUTX are about to supersize the whole idea and put a great big mum on it. For the 4th of July, actually make that July 3rd and 4th, they're aiming for something on a very Texas scale. The top 250 Texas songs timed to the nation's 250th birthday. 250, holy longhorn. So how do you even begin to define a Texas song? Who gets to vote? How do you keep the whole thing from turning into a Willie versus Beyonce cage match? Matt Riley is program director at KUTX, and he joins us now. Matt, welcome.
2: Thank you for having me, David.
1: Well, first off, why do this now? Why go big with 250? What's the big idea?
2: Well, we're just drafting off what's out there. You know, I mean, there's so much chatter about the fact that the United States is turning 250 this July 4th. And so other areas of the country are doing their own countdowns of sorts. Yeah. And we decided, you know what? Texas music has had such an imprint on American music that we shouldn't ignore this. We should lean into it. And we should celebrate it.
1: Yeah, it's easy for you to say, but what exactly qualifies as a Texas song? Is it about where the artist is from, where the song was written, whether it feels like Texas?
2: It could be they are a native Texan. They were born here. Maybe they moved as a child. They were born here. Maybe they've lived here their whole life.
1: Or just the artist is a Texan.
2: Yeah, or if the song is about Texas, you know. If you're going to play in Texas, you got to have a fiddle in the band. I mean, those aren't Texans who sing that. And so it can be about Texas. It can be of Texas, from Texas. It's just, what's the feeling? Does it evoke a Texas feeling
1: I like
2: when you're listening to the song?
1: So, like, I think there used to be a Scottish band called Texas. Do you remember them? Like,
2: I do,
1: in the 90s or something like
2: that? I do. And there was also a guy from Australia named Chris Rea.
1: Yeah, I remember him.
2: Yeah, who had the song, I'm Going to Texas. It's very popular in the 90s in certain circles. So, I mean, those qualify. Why not?
1: Walk me through the process. How do you go from thousands of possibilities here to a ranked list without this becoming total chaos?
2: Well, I have no idea the short answer, but we're going to try.
1: I love your honesty, man.
2: And so I think what's going to happen is we're going to get a pretty good idea. We're going to, first of all, offer up our own list of suggestions for the listener to choose from. Mm-hmm. So that'll kind of get your brain going on it. And give you the parameters, if you will. And then we're going to see what we end up with. This is going to be many weeks of voting. It's open now at texasstandard.org/Texas250. And so there's a ballot there. You can cast your vote.
1: Oh, nice.
2: Yeah, you can cast your vote for the quintessential Texas song or songs.
1: Hit me with that web address one more time.
2: texasstandard.org/Texas250. Mm-hmm. And so you can go there. There's a form. It's very quick, very easy to fill out. You just pop in whatever song you think is the most quintessential Texas song, or maybe you have several and you can do that and pop them in there. And then we're going to let this run for a few weeks and then we're going to crunch the numbers and see what happens here.
1: Is there room for people to make the case for why their song should be on the list or why it should be number one or something?
2: If you could fit that in the title field, sure. or maybe hit us up on social media.
1: Okay,
2: but we're just trying to generate a list here, and obviously this is subjective, and there is no way to quantify this. Actually, I don't think, and so we're gonna see how this shakes out and have fun with it, and then on July 3rd and 4th on KUTX 98.9 in Austin, Texas, we're gonna count them down.
1: July 3rd, does it start on July 3rd? Do I have that right?
2: That is correct.
1: It starts on July 3rd.
2: Yeah, so it's not going to be all day, and we'll do it for a bit on the 3rd, mm-hmm. and then we'll pause, do some other programming, and then on the 4th, we'll open it up and finish it out for a period of the day.
1: And will you just be playing the songs, or will you have a little bit of commentary around?
2: We'll have hosts giving commentary and some context as well. All of this is sort of being set up with some Texas music moments that you're going to be hearing starting tomorrow on Texas Standard and on KUTX. But these are notable moments in Texas music history or when Texas music had the world's attention.
1: Well, I like that.
2: And so, there's Van Cliburn in Moscow during the Cold War.
1: Yeah, for sure. Huge historic thing.
2: Selena will be in there. Mm-hmm. Willie Nelson. The Sex Pistols visiting Texas.
1: Nice.
2: Yeah, and so I'm fairly certain we're going to hear about Beyonce.
1: Yeah.
2: In some shape or form. Buddy Holly. So we're going to try and capture the breadth and depth in about 10 features here that you're going to hear on Texas Standard throughout the month of June to get you ready and kind of jog your mind about what are the quintessential Texas songs of the last... 250
1: recorded music
2: since the dawn of recorded music history.
1: Matt Riley, the captain at Public Radio's KUTX in Austin. Looking forward to these segments. Looking forward to the countdown. Keep us posted.
2: Will do. Thanks for having me.
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0: It's the Texas Standard. I'm Laura Rice. Texas has become a hot spot for data centers thanks to available land and business-friendly regulations. But as the number of centers grows, so too do concerns about their water and power consumption.
1: People are really upset. They're taking up our very valuable farmland. They're using lots and lots of water.
0: That's Agriculture Commissioner Sid Miller speaking to Fox 51 in Tyler. Miller has a solution to relieve some of the distress over data center development.
1: What I'm saying is, hey, let's just take a pause, put everything on hold. Let's figure this out.
0: A temporary moratorium on building new data centers. Miller won't be the state's agriculture commissioner for long, however. You may remember that he was defeated in the Republican primary by challenger Nate Sheets. Sheets is running against Democrat Clayton Tucker for the job. So what do those candidates make of a possible pause on data center development? For more on that, we turn to the Texas Standard's own Michael Marks. Hey, Michael.
2: Hey, Laura.
0: First, can you give us more details on what exactly Commissioner Miller is proposing here?
2: Yeah, Miller is proposing a temporary pause on all data center development in Texas so that the state can measure the impact of these current projects. You know, what are they going to mean in terms of power and water? And then put up some guardrails to govern future development. According to the website Plainview, which tracks data center projects, there are over 150 of these in some stage of development right now. And Miller wants to know precisely how they'd affect the grid and groundwater before going forward.
0: So these two candidates to replace Miller, where did they stand on possible data center development moratorium? I guess let's start with Republican candidate, the one who defeated Miller, Nate Sheets.
2: Right. Yeah, I don't know exactly what Nate Sheets thinks about a data center moratorium. He did not respond to my calls or my text messages, and he doesn't address the specific idea on his website. I looked around for comments he's made about data centers, and he has concerns about power and water, but also emphasizes that, hey, these are here to stay, and they ought to be part of the solution themselves when it comes to resource usage. This is Sheets talking to KRBC in Abilene in December.
3: The data centers are coming whether we like it or not. We need to take advantage of it. And what role can they play in helping to fund, you know, water programs that we can really work on trying to take the 26 billion barrels of produced water that come out of the Permian Basin on a daily basis and clean that up and even be able to use it into agriculture. So if we can look at those data centers as a resourcing option for us, then it could be a good thing.
2: Sheets has also emphasized that data center development is part of President Trump's agenda, which he supports.
0: What about Clayton Tucker, the Democrat in the race?
2: Tucker's made data center regulation a key part of his campaign, Laura. I asked him what he thought about this idea of Commissioner Sid Miller's, you know, this data center moratorium, and this is what he said.
4: I'm 100% for it.
2: Tucker says we should pause development to adopt better regulations and give the technology around data centers time to improve. For example, he says that data centers should be responsible for their own power.
4: If they want to build these things, they should build the power plants first, build the power lines, pay for all that. And ideally, I would actually want the data centers to donate like maybe a portion of the power they generate to the public for free. So it's actually lower our power bills, not increase them.
0: All right, Tucker's for it, Miller's for it, but does the agriculture commissioner have the power to do this? I mean, could they alone impose some sort of moratorium on data center development here in the state?
2: Yeah, that's kind of the million-dollar question here, right? The Texas Agriculture Commissioner does not have any legal powers to impose a data center moratorium, no. I think their main means of influence is with doing just what Commissioner Miller has done with writing opinion columns and so on, using the bully pulpit. But this is an idea that is taking hold among people who do have such powers. You know, Harlingen approved a 120-day break on data center development last month. Commissioners in Tom Green County thinking about the same thing. We spoke to the judge of Hill County here on the Texas Standard, who recently approved a moratorium. Worth noting, at the end of last week, the county was sued by data center developer RCM Hill for $100 million over the policy. So these pauses seem to be gaining steam and are controversial in some corners.
0: We've been speaking to the Texas Standard's Michael Marks. Michael, thanks again.
2: Thank you, Laura.
0: And you're listening to the Texas Standard.
5: You know, if this show were a road trip, Wells would be the person holding the map, the snacks, and the emergency flashlight. Audience and engagement editor Wells Dunbar with a talk of Texas. What you got now, Wells?
6: Well, you know, more like I'd be in control of the aux cord because we're talking music today. You know, summer is here, and as we get ready for that road trip across heading all the way to the 4th of July, our sister station KUTX here in Austin, putting together something pretty ambitious. The Texas 250, a countdown of the 250 songs that best capture the spirit of the Lone Star State, and we want your help. So as you and program director Matt Riley over there at KUTX got into a few moments ago, the field is pretty wide open here. We just want folks to pick their five favorite Texas songs. So that could be a classic from a Texas artist, an adopted Texan like Jerry Jeff Walker, or even a song about Texas from folks who aren't even from here. Basically, if it feels Texas to you, it's fair game. So, you
5: London
6: know,
5: Homesick Blues.
6: Exactly.
5: London Homesick Blues. That's the one I would put right there at the top, I think. Or San Antonio Rose.
6: I know. Yeah. I put this on. I filled my form out. I think I put 4 out of 5 in there, and I posted it to my Instagram because I didn't know what to put on
5: that
6: last
5: one. Well,
6: tell
5: us what you put on there.
6: Well, I think I might save that for later in the week,
5: all
6: David.
5: Right.
6: You know, give the folks something to look forward to.
5: Do what you want.
6: But these results, they're going to be a two-day soundtrack for the holiday weekend, airing July 3rd and 4th. So the real question, not what I'm putting on my list. I want to hear what the folks out there are putting on their list, their five songs. So here's how they do it. Easy enough. Go to texasstandard.org/Texas250. We got a form there. So you just type in your five picks. And also, we've got the record button there, familiar to Talk of Texas fans, because we want to hear from you. Like, why are you picking? What are you? What you're picking? You know, is there a story along there? Is there a story? Some really important memories to you? You know, some of these picks can be pretty obvious, but I'm actually looking at some of the submissions, and I'm seeing all sorts of great ones, and they're really coming in too. But some great, just wide range of stuff. Here's this one, a great one I love. Here from Marcy. She's got the Vaughn Brothers, Eric Johnson, the Butthole Surfers, Krung Bin, and Ian Moore. You know, I think that's kind of speaking to what we're talking about here. Plenty more. I will say, just as a little teaser for what I was putting in there, you know, obviously there's so much great Texas Houston hip hop. So that was definitely a part of it.
5: Yep.
6: Blues. And of course, we can't forget Tejano. So anyway, tons of stuff to talk about, tons of picks to make. So go to texasstandard.org/Texas250.
5: You heard the man. Wells Dunbar is our audience and engagement editor. We're out of time for the big broadcast, but the news continues 24/7 over at texasstandard.org. While you're there, you can cast your ballot in the Texas 250. 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We hope you can join us.
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7: 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Jazz is alive and well. 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Jeff Hanley is your host, showcasing the legendary and the latest. Jazz Happening Now, that's Friday night at 9, and there's also an encore tonight at 9.
8: public safety. The area around Delaney Hall has been secured, and the city of Newark issued a curfew there last night.
9: Clashes between protesters and law enforcement outside an immigration detention center have intensified. I speak to the mayor of Newark, New Jersey.
10: For Monday, June 1st, this is All Things Considered from NPR News.
9: I'm Juana Summers.
10: And I'm Elsa Chang. This hour, I look at the possible long-term consequences of the Trump administration's cuts to science.
11: If we think about the failure modes of AI and kind of what can go wrong, they're almost all at that human-AI intersection point.
9: Also to Maine, where the state's Senate campaign was rocked by revelations about presumptive Democratic nominee Graham Plattner.
10: And is ABC about to stand up to the Trump administration?
12: Clearly, when ABC settled the Stephanopoulos lawsuit, even before President Trump took office, you know, it was essentially a bribe and a bet.
9: First, these news headlines.
13: Live from NPR News in Washington, I'm Ryland Barton. The Justice Department says it will abide by a federal court order that temporarily pauses the Trump administration's nearly $1.8 billion fund for people who claim they were targets of politicized prosecutions. The fund has come under sharp criticism from Democrats as well as many Republicans. NPR's Ryan Lucas reports.
14: The so-called anti-weaponization fund has been on hold since a federal judge temporarily blocked it last week in response to a lawsuit challenging the fund's creation. The order barred the Justice Department from taking any action to create the fund, transfer money into it, consider claims, or make payments out of it. The pause is necessary to give the court time to hear from both sides on the legal arguments. Now, the Justice Department says in a statement that it strongly disagrees with the court order, but it says it will abide by it. The Trump administration continues to face intense and even bipartisan blowback from lawmakers over the fund, including over the possibility that Capitol rioters who attacked police could receive payments from it. Ryan Lucas, NPR News, Washington.
13: Former Colorado elections clerk and conspiracy theorist Tina Peters has been released from prison. She served less than a quarter of her nine-year sentence for her role in a scheme to copy her county's election system. Democratic Governor Jared Polis commuted her sentence, saying she had to express regret about her actions. Today, she appeared on right-wing podcaster Steve Bannon's program, repeating debunked conspiracy theories that voting machines cheated Trump out of re-election in 2020. Iran says it is suspending talks with the U.S. over Israeli military operations in Lebanon and Gaza. Israel has continued to bomb South Lebanon and the southern suburbs of Beirut, considered Hezbollah strongholds, even though a ceasefire was reached in April. NPR's Hadil Al-Shalchi reports.
15: The semi-official Iranian news agency, Tasnim, which is associated with the Islamic Revolutionary Guard Corps, said that Tehran was demanding the end of what it called the aggressive and brutal Israeli army operations in Gaza and Lebanon. It also called for the complete withdrawal of Israeli military forces from Lebanon. Iran said that unless those conditions were fulfilled, talks with the U.S. to end the war would halt. There was no immediate confirmation from senior Iranian officials that messages, mostly relayed via Pakistan, between the warring parties were being suspended. The U.S. and Iran said last week they were close to a tentative 60-day ceasefire extension and framework to start talks to end the war, but the agreement is waiting on President Trump's approval. Hadil Al-Shalchi, NPR News.
13: AI company Anthropic is moving toward going public on Wall Street. The maker of chatbot Claude says it has submitted a confidential filing with the Securities and Exchange Commission for a proposed initial public offering. Anthropic has risen from a little-known research laboratory to one of the leading AI companies, valued at $965 billion. This is NPR News. Governments are pressing to find fertilizer alternatives like dung and compost to reduce dependency on chemical fertilizers as the Iran war drives up prices. The Gulf region produces 30% of globally traded chemical fertilizer. Experts say the shift away from chemical fertilizer could benefit the environment. The Trump administration is working to stop federal investment in behavioral sciences like sociology and psychology. NPR's Katie Riddle reports.
16: The funding that the administration is targeting comes through the National Science Foundation. Though the money for this kind of research still exists, only a handful of awards have been made in 2026. Scientists say the impacts of withholding this money are far-reaching into fields like artificial intelligence. Tom Griffiths studies cognition and computer science at Princeton.
17: There are fundamental questions that we want to answer about how human minds work, and the answers to those questions are important not just for understanding humans, but also for building intelligent machines.
16: The Trump administration defends these cuts, arguing that this kind of science is ideologically driven. Katie Riddle, NPR News.
13: New York City Mayor Zoran Mamdani signed an executive order today allowing kids of all ages to stay up to watch the Knicks take on the San Antonio Spurs in the NBA Finals.
18: Here is our mayor's order, repealing kids' bedtimes for the Knicks Finals run. Are we ready? Who here was alive in 1999?
13: That was the last time the Knicks made the finals with a roster featuring Patrick Ewing and Nick Brunson, father of current Knicks star Jalen Brunson. I'm Ryland Barton, and you're listening to NPR News from Washington.
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0: Welcome to Medical Discovery News. I'm Dr. David Neisel.
1: And I'm Dr. Norbert Herzog. Among the remains of medieval Spanish knights at a castle just east of Madrid, scientists found a uniquely shaped skull.
0: It was unusually narrow and long, measuring 9 inches long by 4 inches wide, compared to a normal 5.5 by 5.5 inch skull.
1: Archaeologists were digging at the Zorita de los Canes castle, which was a key defense post. In the late 1100s, it was granted to the Order of Calatrava, a military religious group with great political influence.
0: Yet few studies have examined the skeletal remains of its members. The unusual skull is one of the newest discoveries. Scientists think the knight had a severe case of the genetic disease Crouzon syndrome.
1: It's when a child's cranial pieces fuse prematurely, preventing normal growth. The skull should be flexible to allow for birth and rapid brain growth. Otherwise, the skull isn't allowed to expand, which causes abnormal head shapes. Left untreated, the pressure can cause seizures, blindness, and brain damage.
0: Researchers say it's extraordinary that this man lived to adulthood, especially as a knight. The deformity disrupted movement in his jaw so that his right teeth might have been removed to allow him to eat.
1: Researchers believe the knight died in battle. He had 2 unhealed stab wounds, one in the left temple and another at the nape of the neck.
0: Crouzon syndrome does not affect cognition. And despite his deformities, he rode a horse and wielded a sword and died in battle alongside his brother knights.
2: We are Drs. David Neisel and Norbert Herzog at UTMB and Quinnipiac University, where biomedical discoveries shape the future of medicine. For much more and our disclaimer, go to medicaldiscoverynews.com or listen to our podcast on your favorite podcast service.
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